0: is CGTN Radio. Hear the difference.
1: Now the news. I'm Shane Bigham. Chinese Vice President Han Jung has reaffirmed China's commitment to supporting the United Nations and promoting a fair, more balanced global governance system. Speaking in Beijing with UN Secretary General candidate Michelle Bachelet, Han said China, as a permanent member of the UN Security Council, will uphold fairness, defend the authority of the UN, and protect the interests of the global south. Bachelet praised China's longstanding support for multilateralism and the United Nations and balanced progress on peace, development, and human rights, as well as reforms to improve the UN's effectiveness. She also said that she looks forward to working with China to strengthen the UN and uphold its founding principles. A Chinese foreign ministry spokesperson has warned against Japan's military buildup. Mao Ning made the remarks after Tokyo claimed that Beijing's criticism of the Japanese defense minister is not in line with the facts. Japan avoids mentioning its crimes of militarist aggression and expansion.

0: as well as its obligations under international law. It has never truly reflected on its history. Instead, it tries to pass off overseas troop deployments as collective self-defense, rebrand the buildup of offensive capabilities as developing counter-strike capabilities, and frame lethal weapons exports as equipment and technology cooperation. Through such word games, Japan seeks to deceive both its own people and the international community.
1: Fujian Province will host the 18th Straits Forum in mid-June. It'll include representatives from various sectors in Taiwan, including political parties, trade unions, and youth and women's groups. There'll be 58 activities covering cross-strait exchanges. The main conference takes place on June 13th with Xiamen as the primary venue. Over 12.9 million Chinese students are set to take this year's National College Entrance Exam, known as the Gaokao, starting June 7th. The Ministry of Education says the number is lower than last year by about 500,000 students. Iran's Islamic Revolutionary Guard Corps says it launched an attack on a Kuwaiti airbase in retaliation for recent U.S. strikes on an Iranian oil tanker near the Strait of Hormuz and on Keshem Island. Kuwait's health ministry says at least one person was killed and 63 others injured in the attack on Kuwait International Airport. Meanwhile, Iran's foreign ministry accused Kuwait and Bahrain of supporting U.S. operations against Iran, saying Tehran reserves the right to self-defense. A senior Iranian parliamentary official also said Tehran remains open to negotiations with Washington, despite its distrust of U.S. promises. Lebanese media and health authorities say Israeli airstrikes and drone attacks across southern Lebanon have killed at least 13 people and wounded dozens from late Tuesday through Wednesday noon. The strikes hit several areas, including locations near the coastal city of Tyre and a highway south of Beirut, killing a medic from the Al Rizala Emergency Medical Association. On Wednesday, the Israeli military issued evacuation warnings for several southern towns as it continued operations in the region. The Organization for Economic Cooperation and Development has lowered its global growth outlook, warning that ongoing U.S.-Iran tensions could further weaken the global economy if disruptions to energy markets in the Strait of Hormuz continue. In its June economic outlook, the organization said it expects global growth to slow from 3.4% in 2025 to 2.8% this year, before recovering to 3.1% in 2027. The Brazilian government's rejected a U.S. proposal to impose tariffs of up to 25% on Brazilian products, expressing indignation over what it calls unfair trade practices. The move follows a U.S. trade investigation alleging that Brazil restricts trade. Brazil says there is no justification for the measures, pointing to strong bilateral trade and noting that most U.S. exports already enter Brazil tariff-free or at low rates. It also warns of possible reciprocal measures, while stressing efforts to limit economic damage. Danish Prime Minister Mette Frederiksen has formed her third government, with women making up more than half of the 21-member cabinet. The official list shows 11 women in the new cabinet. The formation came a day after Frederiksen unveiled the coalition's political program following a 69-day negotiation process, the longest in Denmark's history. FIFA's published the final squad list for the World Cup. 48 teams and over 1,200 players will compete across 104 matches in Canada, Mexico, and the United States. Full squad details are now available on FIFA.com. And that's the news. I'm Shane Bigham.
2: Cutting through an overload of information to get to the heart of the story. This is The Point.
3: According to a recent poll, there is a deep divide in how Americans view China. The majority of older Republican-leaning voters, for example, view China as an enemy, while the majority of Democrat-leaning voters see China as a competitor. Younger Democrats, however, rather than see China as an enemy, are more likely to see China as a partner. How do you explain this huge gap in perceptives? How well do Americans really understand China, and what can be done to improve mutual understanding? Welcome to this special edition of The Point, an opinion show coming to you from Beijing. I'm Li Xin, and joining me today from Beijing, we have Ben Norton, editor-in-chief of Geopolitical Economy Report. Also from Beijing, Han Hua, co-founder and secretary-general at the Beijing Club for International Dialogue. And from Boston, the United States, Professor John Quelch, Executive Vice Chancellor at the Duke Kunshan University. The warmest welcome to all of you. Professor Quelch, let me start with you. In your general impression, how well or how poorly do Americans know China?

0: Shen, thank you for having me. Well, of course, America knows China much less well than China knows the United States, because the flow of visitors and students over many, many years has been really asymmetric. Many more coming to the U.S. and many staying in the U.S. and contributing to the U.S. Economy, but many also going back to China with a good understanding of the U.S. But in the other direction, we have only around, I think the calculation is 1,000 students from the United States, roughly speaking, studying in China at the moment. And so this, together with tourism being imbalanced as well, makes for a very difficult balance in understanding.
1: So, Ben, let me go to you. Now, for the better part of a decade, most Americans have had negative views of China. This is still the case, but the share with a favorable view seems to have ticked up. According to a Pew Research Center survey conducted in March this year, 27% of Americans have a positive opinion of China. That has risen 6 percentage points since last year and nearly double since 2023. What's behind this upward trend?
2: Well, at the beginning of the program, you pointed out something very important, which is the demographic difference in views of China. Younger Americans who tend to be more left-leaning have a more positive view of China. I'll explain why in a second. Whereas older Americans, especially those who are right-leaning, have a more negative view. Many Republicans view China, you know, as they see it through the Cold War lens, as this communist country. Religious Christians see China as a secular, atheistic country and don't like it. For Democrats, there is a split. Some Democrats, especially kind of older right-leaning Democrats, like people like Hillary Clinton and Joe Biden, tend to see the conflict between the US and China as something of autocracy versus democracy with this kind of Cold War rhetoric. However, a lot of younger Democrats and more progressive Democrats see it very differently. And not only young Democrats, more left-leaning Democrats, like for instance Bernie Sanders, has complimented China for its poverty reduction, its social programs and infrastructure investment. And a lot of young progressives in the US also see China positively because of its role in combating climate change. This has become a very important issue because so many young people are very concerned about climate change and how it's going to impact our future. And especially now in the United States with Donald Trump, who denies climate science. And in fact, he claims that climate change is a Chinese conspiracy. In reality, we see that China now leads the world in renewable energy technology, electric vehicles, solar panels. So there are many divisions, there are many splits in the United States demographically and ideologically. And I would say in general, I agree with Professor Quelch that there's a lot of ignorance in the US about China. In the past few years, there has been more interest in China, especially as there's been more discussion of China in the media. Unfortunately, most of the U.S. media coverage of China is very biased and very negative, which I think explains the increase in negative sentiment toward China. But at the same time, what we've also seen is China, not only politically, but culturally, has had more influence through, you know, Chinese movies and music and video games and other cultural products. And also on social media, we've seen younger people in the U.S. more interested in Chinese culture through apps like Xiaohongshu or Red Note. What we're seeing is as Americans learn more about China, they tend to have less negative views. The people who have negative views tend to be very ignorant of China.
1: Hua, let me turn to you. As I mentioned, there has been a slight uptake of favorability towards China in recent years, especially since COVID time. However, while this is good news, however, 7 out of 10 Americans still hold an unfavorable view of China, 7 out of 10, that's 70%. The overall favorability of China has actually decreased tremendously over the past 10 years. Han Hua, how do you explain this trend?
3: Well, in my opinion, because I used to be a journalist, so I tend to observe this trend from a media or journalistic perspective. I think this is certainly part of the main picture. And this is a media, especially the mainstream media, the traditional mainstream media, certainly play a very important role in this regard. Because traditional mainstream media in many Western countries has for years framed China primarily through the lens of strategic rivalry, security concerns, ideological competition, not to mention China as the world factory, is not only contributing to their cheap products, but also shift their manufacturing or even shock and, destroy their manufacturing foundations from this regard. So old generations, they rely more heavily on these institutions. Therefore, they likely to inherit a Cold War style narrative structure. This translates into this polling structure and the outcome. And as Ben just mentioned, the younger people, by contrast, the trend is growing, but the big picture remains the same, like you mentioned the numbers. But by contrast, the younger people, so I'm a little bit optimistic towards the future, they are exposed to many more channels. They are exposed also to a far more fragmented and globalized information ecosystem through social media, Xiaohongshu, TikTok included, but not also this, but e-commerce platforms, as well as other diversified channels. So they are not only purchasing the made in China cheap products, they are using these platforms to learn a real China. So these may encounter Chinese creators directly, see China's Chinese cities, technology advancement, lifestyles through TikTok, through these influentials, and also the consumer culture firsthand online, and then from their impressions, so less filtered by official narratives. So nowadays, this is the picture, big picture, like 7 out of 10 still remain unfavorable towards China, but they are the daily users, consumers of Chinese products. But down the road, as the social media development, I'm seeing a little bit number growing down the road.
1: Professor Quelch, again, let's look at the partisan divide in terms of favorability towards China. Now, the majority of Republican or Republican-leaning voters view China as an enemy, whereas the majority of all Democrat or Democrat-leaning voters view China as competitor. How do you look at this divide? It seems that the Republicans have a much more deeply entrenched negative view towards China. And President Trump, of course, is leader of the Republican Party.
0: Yes, Shin. So it's quite surprising in a way, since President Nixon, who, of course, worked hard to open up relations with China, was himself a Republican. So that's a little bit ironic. But I do think that the Republican base happens to be primarily in those states which are a little bit less exposed to foreign influences in general, the heartland, the Midwest, the Deep South. These states are not necessarily open to international influences, and they tend to be agriculturally self-sufficient in many cases as well. So I don't think it's necessarily just China per se, but they're not outward looking in general. If I could make just one quick point in terms of the way in which countries establish their brand reputations. If you look at Japan and Korea, two principal mechanisms were automobile brands and electronics brands, whether it be Toyota or Samsung, for example, Japan and Korea. Now, in the case of China, the Chinese have, of course, been making a lot of things that America buys, but they have not been branded necessarily as being clearly Chinese brands. And as we know, the United States has blocked very high-quality electric vehicles from China, and so those brands are not able to establish themselves in the market. So this is another reason, I think, why American consumers don't necessarily have a view of China that is more favorable.
1: What is behind this? I mean, why are Japanese or South Korean products or more branded as such, whereas the Chinese-made products are not really clearly branded as Chinese products? Obviously, we're all Asian, so you can't really explain that from a racial perspective, Professor Quelch.
0: Well, I think it is political, and when the Japanese in the 1980s were extremely strong with respect to manufacturing quality, the Republican Reagan administration did a lot to delay and block those imports coming in from Japan. In the end, Toyota and the other companies had to invest in the United States as a quid pro quo. So this kind of political approach to managing the import flow from other countries and therefore the brand reputation building opportunities of other countries is well established in the U.S.
1: Let's turn again to the age difference between Republican and Republican-leaning voters. And Ben, help us understand the nuances there. Again, it's a similar trend, although overall Republican or Republican-leaning voters have less favorable views about China. Age does seem to be a big factor, and the conclusion is that older people are more hawkish towards China than their younger counterparts. So how do you explain that? What about these Republican younger people that seem more objective or more neutral when it comes to China?
2: Well, I think this is a reflection of the history of the Cold War. Of course, it was Richard Nixon, who was a Republican, who normalized relations with the People's Republic of China starting in 1972, which led to a famous saying in the U.S., only Nixon can go to China, because Democrats were often accused by their Republican opponents of being sympathizers with communism. So they were always afraid of being too friendly to China. It's quite interesting today how, you know, there are parallels with Trump's visit. Trump cannot be accused of being soft on China. Trump and Rubio have been China hawks their entire career, but because they can't be, you know, they can't be accused of being soft on China, that actually gives them a little more diplomatic room to operate and to even to come to Beijing. But to directly answer your question, you know, I think the older generation still sees China through this kind of Cold War lens. So even though after the Sino-Soviet split, China leaned more toward the U.S. and they had better relations, they don't understand how, you know, since the reform and opening up, China has changed in many ways from the planned economy era. Younger Americans don't remember the Cold War. They don't see the world today through the same lens. And I think there's one other major difference, which is younger Americans, including younger Democrats and younger Republicans in general, are much more critical of interventionism. And they're very skeptical of foreign conflicts and wars. And younger Americans don't like all of this aggressive rhetoric against China because it scares us. We don't want a conflict. We don't want some kind of war. So even younger Republicans tend to be critical of interventionism. They tend to kind of lean towards libertarianism. And they're even critical of Trump's war in Iran. So there are major differences, and I think that the key difference is that young Americans don't see China through the Cold War lens anymore.
1: Hanhua, how do you see the impact of President Trump's visit this time on public perception of China? Do you think this is going to make a change or continue the upward momentum of favorability about China that has been emerging over the past 2-3 years since the end of the COVID pandemic?
3: Well, first, I would like to say, yes, Trump's visit to China, especially the role played by his daughter-in-law, Lara Trump, who is also a Fox News host, could help shift the perceptions to some extent. On her program, Lara spoke about differences between Chinese and American history, cultural, and her own experience visiting the Great War and other aspects of Chinese civilization that many Americans rarely encounter through mainstream political narratives. So these kinds of firsthand experiences, including Elon Musk's, you know, he brought his son to the state banquet of at the Great Hall of People. These experiences do matter, and especially at a time when many traditional China experts in Washington are increasingly being replaced by more ideological-driven China hawks. So the space for this kind of further understanding has narrowed considerably in recent years, and the Trump visit at this time, so this is a critical moment. So like Klaus just said, the numbers for the Americans to visit China these years are certainly significantly declining, whereas the United States still remain and widely seen by many Chinese elites as a destination, if not leading destination, one of the best destinations for study, for work, or even for some professional development and for investment. So these contracts definitely, you know, provides the very imbalanced way of American understanding China. So that's why the two leaders, President Trump and President Xi, agreed to stabilize the visa status for especially for young Chinese students to study and to live in the United States. I think this is very important, the education agreement the two presidents reached, as well as the new term for the relationship. When China proposing the constructive strategic stability, at first glance, the United States did not say anything about that. But on his way back, President Trump, when he received the interview from Fox News, he mentioned in the very first sentences regarding the most important thing is relationship. So he accepted this. And this is regarded as one of the down the road foreign policies by the U.S., by the Trump administration. I think this laid some solid foundation for the visit and also for the perceptions from Americans towards China.
1: Well, I think it is going to be a very nuanced and very challenging task to stabilize perception or to correct the perceptions of the two peoples, both by the Chinese and by the Americans. And Professor Quelch, let me go to you. How has the American mainstream media portrayed this visit for you, from your observation? Because I have seen very mixed picture. On the one hand, they show China as much as they could, including, you know, live speeches by President Xi at the banquet, for instance. Everything he said just went out live on Fox News, for instance. But on the other hand, in the comments, in the discussion, you can still see the residue of the old mentality. So how complicated is it going to be for the perception of China to really continue to crystallize, to become more objective and rational?
0: 2 points. So first, Shin, while President Trump is quite pragmatic with respect to China, as Ben has mentioned, there are many hawks in Washington who pride themselves on never having been to China and are extremely negative and unlikely to change their point of view simply because President Trump was in Beijing. Secondly, the initial flurry of media coverage was, I think, very positive. President Trump received a warm welcome, President Trump and President Xi high-level dialogues, but then we're seeing less enthusiasm. We're seeing, why didn't President Trump come back with more? Why didn't he make something happen, get an agreement on China helping on Iran or more trade deals that are a little bit more substantial than Boeing aircraft and soybeans? So I think the proof is in the pudding, as we say. We still need to see, if we're a skeptical American, demonstration of positive and meaningful outcomes from the trip. Mm-hmm. And that's where I think we are at the moment.
1: Mm. Ben, how do you see the current situation of perception about China? Of course, it came from a very big deficit, I would say. And now, how would you describe, I mean, what's going through the minds of the American people, and what's going through the minds of those who have been in a position of power in the mainstream media? What are they thinking when it comes to China?
2: Well, I will say the dominant narrative, and this is from conservative and, you know, liberal media outlets in the U.S., the dominant narrative is that essentially the trip was underwhelming and possibly even a failure. But I actually, as an American, I think that's not a bad thing, because originally I think Trump expected that he could take this trip. Of course, he delayed the trip because of the war in Iran. Trump originally thought he could come here to Beijing and basically try to pressure China to make all of these concessions that benefit the U.S. But in reality, China demonstrated in the past year, as Trump escalated the trade war, that China has many points of leverage economically, including export restrictions on rare earths, including key parts of the supply chain and other critical minerals, including, you know, the U.S. reliance on many intermediate goods that are needed for U.S., you know, advanced manufacturing and high-tech products. So China, in this round of the trade war, compared to when Trump first launched it during his first term in 2018, China was much better prepared, and it surprised the Trump administration, and it humbled the U.S. government. And that's why I think, even though from the perspective of the hawks in the media, they see this

0: ceasefire that we see now. So in that sense, I think, you know, even though the hawks in the media would have liked Trump to make more concessions of China, I actually think overall the trip resulted in a better outcome, which is more stable relations, mm-hmm. because the U.S. recognizes that it cannot escalate mm-hmm. anymore because China has established a kind of economic deterrence.
1: One last quick question, Professor Quelch. How optimistic or pessimistic about the perception of China really coming down to a rational level in the near future?
2: I think Ben's point is a very good one, actually, that and we should be optimistic because the meeting has taken place between the two presidents. There are going to be two or three other encounters during the rest of the year. All of this is good for momentum for the China-U.S. relationship. And there are many lower-level dialogues occurring on specific issues, which will also bring fruition to many of the debates that the two nations currently have.
1: All right. Thank you so much, Professor Quelch. I'm going to let you go, and I'm going to turn to Han Hua for some other insights. I mean, the question really for us is what to do, because the control on the population by the mainstream traditional media is very strong. However, people do have the Red Note, the TikTok, you know, the YouTube and the direct travels. So what do you expect to happen? And the student exchange?
3: Definitely, there needs to be far more direct human contact, especially among younger generations. So I really enjoy and appreciate what Ben just said and what he did with what he is doing with in Beijing with Tsinghua University. I think nothing replaces firsthand experience, firsthand interactions, students exchange, tourism, academic cooperations, think tank dialogues like what I'm doing right now, sister city programs. We have such a long tradition of establishing sister cities between China and United States. And these sister cities definitely need to enhance and come up with more interactive programs, business partners, partnerships, not to mention that, because there are still, as far as I know, there are so many Chinese investors want to invest into the United States. And this is what Trump has been advocating on that. Mm-hmm. He wants the not only Chinese investments, but also global investments. But because of this huge domestic agenda, priorities and divide between Democrats and Republicans. So there are so many regulations, hindering the Chinese investments, to make further progress into the United States market. So I think these areas and also journalistic exchanges are all also will help people to move beyond abstract narratives and the rhetorics. So these areas definitely need to be enhanced. And absolutely. Also, mm-hmm. in addition to that, I think both countries need more serious, less sensational public discourse, like the complex societies cannot be understood through viral clips, ideological slogans, but more serious discussions and beyond these security headlines and the concerns. So there are a lot can be done.
1: There is an awareness or recognition that it is extremely important to understand China in its own languages instead of something that's been chewed and spewed up by so-called China experts, which are appearing all the time on American mainstream media. Many thanks to my guest, Ben Norton, editor-in-chief of Geopolitical Economy Report, and Han Hua, co-founder and secretary general at the Beijing Club for International Dialogue. Thank you so much for your insights. And with that, we come to the end of this edition of The Point with me, Liu Xin, coming to you from Beijing. As usual, you can follow me on Facebook, X, and YouTube using the handle Liu Xin in Beijing. You've got The Point.
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0: Some say Chinese is one of the most difficult languages in the world, and learning it is almost impossible.
1: So learning Chinese, the most difficult thing.
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3: So I'm sort of tone deaf. 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
1: the grammar.
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0: Only because you're not learning it in the right way. 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We will promise you a difference.
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8: Hello there and welcome to CGTN's Global Business. I'm Lincoln Humphreys and here are the headlines we're tracking for you this hour. Strategic dialogue. China and the UK are advancing bilateral ties with British Foreign Secretary Yvette Cooper visiting China this week, meeting with Foreign Minister Wang Yi in Beijing on Tuesday. Services surge. China's services activity expanded at its fastest pace in 3 months in May on the back of stronger domestic demand and new client acquisitions.And Golden Hedge, the European Central Bank, says gold became the largest component of global official reserves in 2025, surpassing holdings of US Treasuries and the Euro, as rising prices boosted its share. China and the UK are advancing bilateral ties with British Foreign Secretary Yvette Cooper's visit to China this week. Cooper and Foreign Minister Wang Yi met in Beijing on Tuesday for their strategic dialogue. Our reporter Feng Yilei has the details.
9: Chinese Foreign Minister Wang Yi and British Foreign Secretary Yvette Cooper have concluded the 11th China-UK strategic dialogue in Beijing. The meeting marks the latest high-level engagement between the two countries following British Prime Minister Keir Starmer's successful visit to China in January. It ushers in an important phase of follow-up efforts to consolidate and advance the renewed momentum in China-UK relations.During the talks, both sides reaffirmed the important consensus reached by their leaders to build a long-term, stable, comprehensive strategic partnership. Wang Yi said the new positioning reflects both the historical foundation and practical needs of bilateral ties. He noted that exchanges and cooperation across multiple sectors have fully resumed and returned to a normal track.Against a backdrop of global uncertainty, he said stable China-UK cooperation can help bring greater certainty to the world. Wang also highlighted China's commitment to high standard opening up and high quality development. He noted that China's upcoming 15th five-year plan presents significant opportunities that closely align with the UK's modern industrial strategy, creating broader prospects for coordinated and mutually beneficial development. He further called on the UK to provide a fair, transparent, and non-discriminatory business environment for Chinese enterprises, with security measures kept within reasonable bounds to support deeper bilateral cooperation. Foreign Secretary Cooper reaffirmed that the UK's position on the Taiwan question remains unchanged, adding that a stable and constructive relationship with China serves the interests of both countries. The two sides also exchanged views on a range of international issues, including Iran and Ukraine. Cooper also met with Chinese Vice President Han Zhen in Beijing and is scheduled to travel to Shenzhen on Wednesday to attend science, technology, and innovation-related events. Amid sluggish global economic growth and escalating regional tensions, the visit is widely viewed as an important step toward translating political consensus into concrete cooperation in areas such as trade, finance, energy, artificial intelligence, and climate action.
8: Firms in both countries are eyeing the outcome of the China-UK strategic dialogue, and one company that illustrates the depth of bilateral business ties is Gardner Aerospace.Headquartered in Derby in central England, the aerospace manufacturer has operations spanning both the UK and China. Jen Kostek reports.
10: These aluminum components may not be visible to passengers, but they are vital to keeping planes flying. At Gardner Aerospace's Derby facility,

0: parts are made for major airplane companies, including Airbus, Boeing, and Rolls-Royce, a network of sites stretching from Britain to Poland, India, and China produce around 2.5 million components every year. Since 2017, the company has been owned by a Chinese parent group based in Sichuan province, while maintaining its manufacturing roots in the UK.
1: Aerospace is a global industry. As such, supply chains are completely intertwined. There is production all over the world. And at the end, an aircraft doesn't fly if there's a part missing. Mm. So you need to have a clearly intertwined supply chain.
0: Components made here range from small fittings to structures for wings measuring up to 16 meters. Facilities across different countries allow the company to serve customers more efficiently. While Europe is now largely a replacement market for aircraft, industry growth is increasingly being driven by Asia.
1: Aerospace or aviation has enjoyed growth rates far beyond GDP over the last 30 years. Then it is expected to grow beyond GDP. And most of this growth comes from Asia. This is where we want to capture market.
0: China's homegrown aircraft manufacturer, COMAC, could be an important new source of business for the company.
2: We will look to improve and increase our relationship with the likes of COMAC. We're looking in particular at the next generation that's currently in development of aircraft, and we will have the space to both support in engineering discussions and also manufacturing conversations and stocking in our Chengdu facility.
0: But China's importance goes beyond simply making a market for aircraft parts. Gardner says the strong relationship between Britain and China creates endless opportunities.
3: We can all learn from each other. It's really emerging in China. They have a different view. There's a cultural difference as well, a different way of looking at things. And I think that the cross exchange between what we are doing in UK and what China is doing and how they look at how the industry can develop, I think that's very important.
4: For Gardner Aerospace, China is not simply part of its supply chain. It's a major market and a key driver for future growth. As ministers from both sides seek to deepen economic engagement, companies like this one will be watching to see if warmer relations translate into new opportunities. Jen Copestake, CGTN, Derby.
5: For some further insights on China-UK ties and the scope for bilateral cooperation, we're joined now by Qu Qiang, fellow of the Belt and Road Research Centre at Minzu University of China. Thanks for being on the show. So Yvette Cooper's visit to the tech powerhouse of Shenzhen, I'd like to talk about that. It signals renewed potential for UK-China tech collaboration. In your view, which specific technology sectors offer the most realistic and high-impact opportunities for joint projects?
6: Well, I do think this technology and also economic development is, you know, our largest common ground between UK and China. Because if you take a look at the trip of Foreign Minister Cooper, and he visited Shenzhen, and also Prime Minister Starmer also has made it very clear that China and the UK have lots of the common, you know, ground and cooperation and potential in technology, climate change, as well as for the life sciences and all those pragmatic areas. And also the Chamber of the Commerce for both sides actually are talking a lot about their cooperation in AI. So I think in the future, this is definitely going to be the most potential in the complementary area for both of the countries. For example, we're talking about the AI and quantum technologies, because both countries actually are very, very good at the fundamental researches like the Oxford and the Cambridge. And they do a lot of the theories and the researches. And also in China, Shenzhen, we have Peking University and Tsinghua University in there. They're doing also a lot of the applications in AI and et cetera. And meanwhile, life sciences and biopharmaceuticals are also very, very important, because in China, currently in Suzhou, in Shanghai, we have lots of science park for the life sciences and healthcare, as well as in the UK, many universities are doing, you know, similar kind of the researches, and they are top-notch kind of the levels. And also talking about the green development, you know, clean energy, carbon neutral. I think in the UK, they are very good at the carbon capture technology, but in China, I think, you know, for the green energy generation, like the wind and the solar farm, and also the battery storage, and all that actually can be a good marriage towards each other. And letting alone, we're talking about the finance and financial services. FinTech is actually, you know, developed very well in UK, and China probably has the largest financial service market of the whole world. We have the users, we have the scenarios. So in the future, and also we have the best, you know, e-payment and cross-border payment and settlement systems. So in the future, when these two countries are combining with each other together, we can achieve a lot with each other.
5: Yeah, looking more broadly beyond just the China-UK relationship, in recent months, the UK's Keir Starmer, Spain's Pedro Sanchez, and Germany's Friedrich Merz have all visited China. It's against that backdrop of rising trade protectionism and geopolitical friction right now. So what's driving this diplomatic rhythm, do you think? Is this a strategic hedge, a business imperative, or a sign that Europe is carving out a more autonomous economic path with China?
6: Well, I think this actually be signing out a really important message towards the whole world, because this, I don't think it's just a strategic, you know, consideration or just a business consideration. I think it's a multidimensional, very pragmatic adjustment of the whole strategy of Europe, because I think Europe currently are facing, you know, certain challenges, like in the UK. They have inflations, they have domestic economic issues, and also they are facing very severe immigration conflicts domestically. Just take a look at all this kind of the strike and when people take it to the street. So I think the breach, you know, happening within the UK, you know, communities is getting deepened. So they need growth. They need some other good partnership to help them buffer this kind of impact and also create more opportunities equally for everybody. And I think similar situation happened in Spain and in Germany as well. They also want to use this kind of a high-level dialogue to consolidate their relation with China, because they used to be very good partner with China before, and we together has built lots of the business opportunities and miracles. And also we have equal, you know, kind of the demand in fighting against sanctions and protectionist, you know, forced by some other, you know, big country. And also we have, you know, common challenges to welcome the, you know, the tide of AI, and also to develop our own EV, to develop our own power systems. So actually, you know, the human community with shared fate is not just a talk, it's something very, very real. It required multilateralism and a partnership across the border, especially between China and Europe. Well, look, we have been doing so much together since so long before. Now we've been facing some hiccups. And I think it's the right time right now to sit down together and talk to each other and partner up again to solve all these common challenges and to have more of the certainty and stability for the future, and not only us, but also for the whole world.
5: Thank you very much, Qi Qiang, fellow of the Belt and Road Research Center at Minzhi University of China. I appreciate your expertise. General Secretary of the Lao People's Revolutionary Party Central Committee and Lao President Thonglun Sisulith is on a 5-day state visit to China. On Tuesday, Thonglun arrived in Hangzhou and visited tech companies in the city. He was welcomed with a Chinese martial arts performance by humanoid robots. The Lao leader also operated a robot and praised China's technology. In recent years, China and Laos have strengthened cooperation in trade, tourism and people-to-people exchanges, supported by the landmark China-Laos Railway. Our reporter Yang Jinghao takes a closer look at how the railway is enhancing regional connectivity.
7: A milestone for the China-Laos Railway was entering service in late 2021. The cross-border line has operated more than 100,000 passenger train services. Stretching over 1,000 kilometers, it connects Kunming in southwest China with the Lao capital, Vientiane, serving as a key transport corridor between the two countries.
8: This train is setting off from Kunming for Vientiane. Since its launch, the China-Laos Railway has carried more than 73 million passengers. They include around 840,000 cross-border travelers from more than 120 countries and regions.
7: One of them is Kapi Lump Vanaphone, a Lao student and vlogger based in Kunming. As a frequent passenger on the railway, he has witnessed firsthand how it has changed daily life along the route.
9: Whenever I go home, I take the China-Laos Railway. Each time, I can see how quickly my hometown is developing, with more tourists visiting and more Chinese businesses setting up there.
7: The railway is bringing Chinese and Lao travelers closer together, while also drawing visitors from around the world, a trend further supported by China's expanded visa-free policies.
10: It's a very interesting culture for us to discover, and we wanted the children to see China with their eyes, to see how it has changed a lot in 14 years, last time we came.
7: Beyond passenger travel, the railway is also reshaping regional trade. To date, It has transported around 20 million tons of cross-border cargo, providing a faster and more cost-effective logistics route between China and Southeast Asia. One of the key highlights is the region's growing tropical fruit trade. Official figures show that more than 100,000 tons of tropical fruits entered China via the railway in the first 5 months of this year, with the durian shipments surging.
11: To meet strong demand during the peak durian season, the Lansang Mekong Express Freight Service operates an average of 3 to 4 trains a day, with as many as 6 on peak days. Each train carries more than 600 tons of durians.
7: As connections grow along the railway, so do opportunities for people-to-people exchanges. Vinaphone is one example. Inspired by his own experience studying in China, he now runs an education consultancy in Laos and has already helped more than 30 Lao students pursue higher education in China.
9: After graduation, I plan to work in China, and I hope to promote cultural and tourism exchanges between the two countries by running companies in both Laos and China.
7: Today, China and Laos are working together to further improve the efficiency and the quality of railway operations. As connectivity continues to grow, so too does the shared future between the two countries. Yang Jinghao, CGTN, Yunnan Province.
5: With the help of the China-Laos Railway, trade between the two countries has maintained strong momentum despite softening global demand. Bilateral trade surged nearly 20% in 2025, surpassing $9.8 billion. Meanwhile, the number of product categories shipped via the railway reached 3,800 last year, according to Chinese authorities. That's a steep increase from around 500 categories when the railway opened in 2021. Laos has also become more attractive to Chinese capital. China remained Laos's number one source of foreign direct investment in 2025 as cumulative FDI topped $18 billion.
12: Whether it's about your education, the home you live in, or the items you buy, your money has a story to tell. Because every business story is a human story. Global Business.
5: China's services activity expanded at its quickest pace in 3 months in May on stronger domestic demand and new client acquisitions. The private survey Rating Dog Services Purchasing Managers Index, or PMI, rose to 54.4 in May from 52.6 in April, beating market expectations. New business growth accelerated for the fourth time in 5 months on improved market fundamentals, corporate innovation, and new project rollouts. New export orders also swung back into expansion territory. Meanwhile, services firms added headcount for the first time in 4 months, reflecting stronger demand and growing backlogs. That said, cost inflation picked up steam as well due to higher oil and fuel costs, procurement expenses, and wages. Across China, once humble regional food brands from small towns have grown into billion yuan industries, creating hundreds of thousands of jobs and attracting millions of tourists. Today, we look at a popular franchise bringing snacks and delicacies from Shaxian District to the nation, our Zhao Xuetong reports.
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13: Wang Xiaozhong, a Shaxian native who has run this restaurant for 3 years, is one of many operators of this local snack eatery. The Shaxian Delicacies business not only creates local jobs, but also draws people from across the country to its standardized, large-scale training programs.
16: Our goal is to cultivate well-rounded personnel in cooking, serving, brand promotion, operations management, quality improvement, and new product development, all to support high-quality industry growth through standardization. We have held 21 training sessions from last year to this year.
13: To date, Shaxian Delicacies generates over 55 billion yuan in annual revenue and has more than 300,000 people working in the business. Shaxian is not the only regional food brand driving local economic growth. During the recent Labor Day holiday, tourists made an estimated 2.7 million trips to Yiyang, Hunan province, just for a taste of its barbecue. The industry there has grown into a chain worth over 3 billion yuan. Meanwhile, in Liuzhou, Guangxi Zhuang Autonomous Region, the total integrated industrial chain sales revenue of Luosifen, a snail rice noodle known for its sour and spicy flavor, exceeded 81 billion yuan. These numbers don't come from factory floors or tower over city skylines. They come from woks, steamers, and street corner grills. Born in small towns but scaled into billion industries, China's regional food brands have proven that the country's most dynamic economic engines sometimes start with the simplest ingredient, a good meal at fair prices.
5: Now let's serve up some more on China's services sector. Let's bring in Liu Chuqin, Senior Fellow of the Chongyang Institute for Financial Studies at Renmin University of China. Thanks very much for being on the show. So the S&P Global report highlights strong domestic demand as the key driver behind China's services expansion recently. What specific factors are driving this surge in demand, and how sustainable can it be?
17: I think this service industry in China is developing very well, because as we know, the service industry covers our two focuses. One, individuals, that is the social public services. So from the industrial services, is booming in the past 4 months, as we know. The AI and high technology, the green technology, equipment, the supply, and the manufacturing. Because this demand from the industrial sections has been really increased very strong. Secondly, is also during the past months that we see that social consumption from individuals or from private people, that they are eager to travel everywhere to enjoy their new life, new style of their food and entertainment everywhere. So that's the private consumption also contribute a great deal for this service industry. That's why we can see that behind this surge, that with many factors that have already contributed. But the main is that industrial side and the private consumption are the major drivers for this. And also will continue, I think, in the time to come, because the people are needed to have more better services, especially when the industrial sections that they need more new development. For instance, the industrial robots and other green developed for a green life, which is already at high demand in the time.
5: Now, with some mixed economic signals so far this year and rising risks of inflation from external factors, such as energy price spikes from the Middle East conflict, how would you assess the PBOC's policy balancing act right now, particularly its restraint on aggressive stimulus, and what would necessitate a change in direction?
17: I think a small change has been already taken place by PBOC. Now we find that the PBOC's major policy is becoming more cautious and more prudent, especially for the monetary policy. We see that the PBOC is very careful about the uncertainties that are caused by external conditions. As we know, especially in the three factors, for instance, is the interest rate, exchange rate, and also debt rate. The three factors are the main factors that could have impact on the main economic development. Nowadays, I think that PBOC has taken very necessary policy. The first step to remain stable. The second, to be aware of the hidden risks and the mixed problems. And the third, ready to take new actions, new policy to stimulate or promote the economic development, especially in the financial section. The safeguard, the security is the priority, because now we are facing very rich, very strong challenges from outside. For instance, in short term, in the other country, the largest, the biggest IPO will take place. This will surely that have a very strong impact on our monetary and capital market. So that's why PBOC is preparing to deal all with this uncertainties and turmoil could be caused in the future. This is a very necessary and a very essential for China's development.
5: Thank you very much, Liu Zhixin, Senior Fellow of the Chongyang Institute for Financial Studies at Renmin University of China. Appreciate your insight. The Organization for Economic Cooperation and Development, or OECD, said on Wednesday that due to the Middle East conflict, it has cut its 2026 global growth outlook to 2.8% compared to an earlier forecast of 2.9% based on the assumption that Gulf energy exports return to normal by Q3. But without a ceasefire before 2027, the Paris-based body says worldwide growth could slump further to 2.1%. Gold became the largest component of global official reserves in 2025, overtaking holdings of US treasuries and the euro as rising prices boosted its share. According to a European Central Bank report released on Tuesday, as of the end of 2025, gold accounted for 27% of central bank reserve assets. That was up 7% from a year earlier. Over the same period, the share of US treasuries fell from 25% to 22%. The ECB attributed the increase in gold's weighting largely to surging prices, with gold jumping around 60% in nominal terms in 2025, following a 30% gain in 2024. Beyond its role as a diversification tool, the ECB noted that central banks also view gold as a hedge against geopolitical risks. That is all we have for this edition of Global Business. I'm Lincoln Humphreys in Beijing. You've been excellent company. We'll see you next time. Goodbye for now.
18: From north to south, east to west, people in China are chasing their dreams and leaving their mark. 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
1: Now the news. I'm Shane Bigham. Chinese Vice President Han Zheng has reaffirmed China's commitment to supporting the United Nations and promoting a fair, more balanced global governance system. Speaking in Beijing with UN Secretary General candidate Michelle Bachelet, Han said China, as a permanent member of the UN Security Council, will uphold fairness, defend the authority of the UN, and protect the interests of the global south. Bachelet praised China's longstanding support for multilateralism and the United Nations and balanced progress on peace, development, and human rights, as well as reforms to improve the UN's effectiveness. She also said that she looks forward to working with China to strengthen the UN and uphold its founding principles. A Chinese foreign ministry spokesperson has warned against Japan's military buildup. Mao Ning made the remarks after Tokyo claimed that Beijing's criticism of the Japanese defense minister is not in line with the facts.
2: Japan avoids mentioning its crimes of militarist aggression and expansion, as well as its obligations under international law. It has never truly reflected on its history. Instead, it tries to pass off overseas troop deployments as collective self-defense, rebrand the buildup of offensive capabilities as developing counter-strike capabilities, and frame lethal weapons exports as equipment and technology cooperation. Through such word games, Japan seeks to deceive both its own people and the international community.
1: Fujian Province will host the 18th Straits Forum in mid-June. It'll include representatives from various sectors in Taiwan, including political parties, trade unions, and youth and women's groups. There'll be 58 activities covering cross-strait exchanges. The main conference takes place on June 13th with Xiamen as the primary venue. Over 12.9 million Chinese students are set to take this year's National College Entrance Exam, known as the Gaokao, starting June 7th. The Ministry of Education says the number is lower than last year by about 500,000 students. Iran's Islamic Revolutionary Guard Corps says it launched an attack on a Kuwaiti airbase in retaliation for recent U.S. strikes on an Iranian oil tanker near the Strait of Hormuz and on Keshem Island. Kuwait's health ministry says at least one person was killed and 63 others injured in the attack on Kuwait International Airport. Meanwhile, Iran's foreign ministry accused Kuwait and Bahrain of supporting U.S. operations against Iran, saying Tehran reserves the right to self-defense. A senior Iranian parliamentary official also said Tehran remains open to negotiations with Washington, despite its distrust of U.S. promises. Lebanese media and health authorities say Israeli airstrikes and drone attacks across southern Lebanon have killed at least 13 people and wounded dozens from late Tuesday through Wednesday noon. The strikes hit several areas, including locations near the coastal city of Tyre and a highway south of Beirut, killing a medic from the Al Rizala Emergency Medical Association. On Wednesday, the Israeli military issued evacuation warnings for several southern towns as it continued operations in the region. The Organization for Economic Cooperation and Development has lowered its global growth outlook, warning that ongoing U.S.-Iran tensions could further weaken the global economy if disruptions to energy markets in the Strait of Hormuz continue. In its June economic outlook, the organization said it expects global growth to slow from 3.4% in 2025 to 2.8% this year, before recovering to 3.1% in 2027. The Brazilian government's rejected a U.S. proposal to impose tariffs of up to 25% on Brazilian products, expressing indignation over what it calls unfair trade practices. The move follows a U.S. trade investigation alleging that Brazil restricts trade. Brazil says there is no justification for the measures, pointing to strong bilateral trade and noting that most U.S. exports already enter Brazil tariff-free or at low rates. It also warns of possible reciprocal measures, while stressing efforts to limit economic damage. Danish Prime Minister Mette Frederiksen has formed her third government, with women making up more than half of the 21-member cabinet. The official list shows 11 women in the new cabinet. The formation came a day after Frederiksen unveiled the coalition's political program following a 69-day negotiation process, the longest in Denmark's history. FIFA has published the final squad list for the World Cup. 48 teams and over 1,200 players will compete across 104 matches in Canada, Mexico, and the United States. Full squad details are now available on FIFA.com. And that's the news. I'm Shane Bigham.
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5: Hello and welcome to World Today. I'm Ding Hen in Beijing. Coming up, China and Britain pledge to deepen cooperation as London's top diplomat made a China trip. Hong Kong is looking for closer ties with Central Asia as Zhang Li tours the region. EU trade lawmakers vote in favor of compromise on trade deal with Trump. Claudia Sheinbaum tells U.S. envoy to stay away from her country Mexico's internal politics after drug trade post. To listen to this episode again or to catch up on previous episodes, you can download our podcast by searching World Today. First up, Chinese Vice President Han Zhen has called on China and Britain to uphold true multilateralism, push forward global governance reform, and enhance global stability and certainty. He made remarks in a meeting with UK Foreign Secretary Yvette Cooper in Beijing. Cooper said that the two countries share broad common interests and potential for cooperation in trade and investment, AI, green development, and climate action. In a separate meeting with his British counterpart, Chinese Foreign Minister Wang Yi called on China and Britain to further communicate and align their positions. Cooper has paid a three-day visit to China. It followed British Prime Minister Keir Starmer's high-profile trip to Beijing in January. So for more, joining us now on the line is Dr. Mike Bastian, Senior Lecturer at the University of Southampton.

0: So thank you very much for joining us today, Dr. Mike Bastian. During Cooper's visit, China and Britain pledged to enhance high-level exchanges and deepen cooperation amid a turbulent global landscape. Are there signs that the two sides are developing a long-term strategic partnership?
1: I think there are. I think this is more than just a visit. Obviously, it's a very high-profile visit, very senior members of both governments. It follows very, very quickly on the footsteps of the UK Prime Minister's trip earlier this year, which was seen as very, very successful as well. So it's a resumption of very, very determined long-term strategic partnership. And as I said, the Prime Minister's trip laid foundations well, and this is building on this. So I think this is very, very good news. It may not seem as though much detail's coming out yet, but you do need this. You need this bedrock of real commitment and public display, which is very positive.
0: Cooper has called for deepening bilateral cooperation in areas such as artificial intelligence, finance, energy, green development, and climate change. Why do you think it is important for Britain to try to cooperate with China in these areas?
1: Well, I think there are several reasons. First and foremost, these are the forward-looking industries. These are the industries of the future, particularly artificial intelligence and green energy, as we all know, and climate change. And so I think that's a key reason. But also, I think it's a recognition that China has really taken the lead, and China's economic modernization, particularly in the last few years, and the ambitious plans that the Chinese government have for modernization, particularly with high technology and artificial intelligence, are a key feature of the UK's need to follow on and learn from that. So I think that this is very much a visit from Yvette Cooper and the British government to say, you know, how have you done it? And how are you progressing? And how can we learn from you? So forward-looking industries where China is really taking the lead and others are looking to learn.
0: The two sides have also discussed the issues, including the reopening of the Strait of Hormuz, the war in Ukraine, and the Ebola outbreak in Africa. So when it comes to global governance, do you see a point where the interests of China and Britain align? As we have heard from the Chinese officials, China is calling for, you know, China and Britain jointly pushing forward the reform of the global governance.
1: I think so. I think this is also very, very encouraging. Let's not forget that both sides are permanent members of the UN Security Council. So this is very, very good news, which is some sort of rock of stability. And I think their views will align because they're both committed to free trade, multilateralism, and really positive economic development and trade and cooperation. And therefore, there has to be some mutual agreement. The detail may not be quite the same, but yes, I do think both sides can find alignment, and that's really what's come out of this visit and the UK Prime Minister's visit, most definitely. Yeah, it's good for both sides.
0: When it comes to the war in Ukraine, for example, what do you make of the meaning for Beijing and London to conduct dialogue or communication or just to have a talk?
1: Well, I think that's the most important thing. There's a resumption in talks, and there's a commitment to long-term partnership and working together, and that really perhaps wasn't there before. Now that's back on the table, and there's real commitment. You keep those channels open, and with open channels, dialogue should create a positive way forward. I think that there may be disagreement, but I think everybody's agreed that we need to find some sort of resolution, some sort of compromise that favours both sides and as much as possible, and then leads back to some sort of normal when it comes to international economics, international trade and finance. So I think that's the guiding light, that it's in everyone's interest to find a solution here, and the two sides, the UK and Chinese government, are now firmly back around the table and committed to do that. So this is a really positive start.
0: It's interesting to note here that the Chinese foreign minister has expressed a particular hope to Cooper, his British counterparts, that Britain could somehow provide a fair, just, and non-discriminatory business environment for Chinese firms. Recently, there have been a few cases that I think deserve our attention. In March, Britain blocked a $2 billion US dollar plan by a Chinese renewable energy company to build the country's largest wind turbine manufacturing facility, citing national security concerns. And then in May, the British government suggested that it could nationalize the Chinese-owned steel manufacturer British Steel after London ceased its operational control last year. So, first of all, Mike, how would you look at these two recent cases?
1: They're interesting cases, and you have to look at, I think, the wider picture here. And obviously, we look at, you know, what we say, we're across the pond and the US, and we have a government and a president who is very different, very protectionist, pressurizing so-called sort of countries and companies with a special interest. So I think that had something to do with these decisions. So I think the Americans and Trump in particular. So I think when you look at that, you put that into the equation, it looks a little bit more positive, because that's not going to go on for much longer. I think hopefully that, you know, protectionism and Trump are on the way out, and we'll see a very different administration soon. I think it's all about a little bit fear of the unknown. I think the UK government have acted a little bit rashly. Personally, I think they perhaps feel that it's a little bit too much too soon. The nationalisation of British Steel is something that they've talked about for many, many years. It needs to be a firm part of Labour's policy in order to help the British people. I doubt very much where they will actually put that into practice, and probably some part nationalisation. But again, with these talks resuming, that's the most important thing. The channels are open. I'm sure we can find some compromise. So rather than block totally, look at a way of finding a compromise where both parties can win, because Chinese investment in the UK is very welcome generally, is very good for the UK economy. So I think going forward now with these very high level visits, we will see a much more positive relationship and some very healthy perhaps compromise.
0: Well, I guess it's important to remind our listeners here that when British Steel was in fiscal or financial trouble in terms of its profit or revenue 5 or 6 years ago, it was the money and capital from the Chinese investor, a Hebei-based steel manufacturer, that bailed it out, right?
1: Absolutely, and that can only be a good thing. And obviously that was very welcome at the time. And had that not happened, who knows what the consequences could have been. So I do feel that that's a very strong case there, and there needs to be some recognition and also some reward and acknowledgement that Chinese investment in the UK is an opportunity. It's not a threat at all. It's an opportunity for the further development, modernization of British industry.
0: So over the longer term, Mike, are you optimistic that Chinese businesses will be and it can be treated fairly in Britain?
1: I think so. Again, these talks are very, very positive. I think we need to highlight, and perhaps on the China side, highlight more, as you just said, that the Hebei-based company bailed out British Steel, highlight the real positive impact that this investment has. It really is a stimulus for growth. And if you reverse that, perhaps draw attention to the impact of foreign direct investment in China, going back to the open door policy and the special economic zones. Look at the catalytic, very positive catalytic impact that had on the Chinese economy. And we're now seeing Chinese companies benefit from foreign investment. So I think if you look at that bigger picture and look at the detail, and that's publicized, yes, because everybody benefits. It's a win-win. It's an opportunity for both sides really working together. So yes, I am optimistic. Yeah, and I think we have a very positive current government who look at it that way as well.
0: Actually, during her trip, the British Foreign Secretary also made a visit to the southern Chinese tech hub of Shenzhen for a science and tech program. What is your reading of this part of her schedule?
1: I think that's just to

0: to focus and to emphasize the focus is on high technology, and to go back to where it all started, going back to the sort of the late 70s, early 80s, and Deng Xiaoping's 1992 visit to South China, and declaring this real open door and a very multilateral trade policy, and Shenzhen being the focal point of the start, and it being very much high technology led. So I think Yvette Cooper is really saying, yes, this is where it's at. And we want to learn from this. So I think she's really going there to say, yeah, how have you done it? And yeah, can we learn from you and work with you? So Shenzhen, high technology, artificial intelligence, green energy as well, it is really the driving force here. And that's just really re-emphasizing that with this trip specifically to Shenzhen.
1: Over the past decade or so, Mike, I think it is fair to say that we have witnessed twists and turns in China-UK ties. What lessons do you think should be learned? And recently, we understand Prime Minister Keir Starmer has faced some domestic political backlashes yes. against him. How could Britain's domestic politics affect its China policy?
0: Well, yeah, I'll come to that. Coming back to the first question, which is a very, very good question, we both are. What lessons should be learned? I think the key lesson, this is easy to state, is keep channels open. Keep regular dialogue at high level. So, you know, prime ministers, foreign secretaries, maybe chancellors as well, going to you know, high level positions in the Chinese government. Keep those channels open. You know, once they close, it can be a long way back. So I think that's the key lesson. And there will probably be twists and turns with different governments. I think the good news when it comes to UK-China relations is that despite Keir Starmer's perhaps pressure from his own party, the Labour Party are not obliged to call a general election for, I think it's August 2029. They'll probably call it before then. But the party has a majority of 166. One of his rivals, Andy Burnham, may become an MP soon and may challenge, and there may be a leadership challenge. But the point I'm making is I think the policy and then the attitude towards long-term strategic partnership with China won't change. Whoever, if Keir Starmer is replaced, and I'm not so sure that he will be, but if he is, the replacement will have the same policy and the same attitude for certainly years to come. So we will have a Labour government for several more years, and they will be very positive, very proactive in building long-term partnership with China. So the personnel may change, but the actual policy and the attitude is here for at least a good few years. Yeah.
1: Thank you very much for joining us. Dr. Mike Bastian, Senior Lecturer at the University of Southampton in the UK. Coming up, Hong Kong looks for closer ties with Central Asia as Zhang Li tours the region. This is World Today. Stay tuned.
2: Hello, I'm Yin Liang, Kramer Chair Professor of Economics at Willamette University. In a rapidly changing world, staying informed has never been more important. World Today delivers sharp analysis, global perspectives, and the stories behind the headlines. 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
1: You're listening to World Today. I'm Ding Hen in Beijing. Hong Kong Chief Executive Zhang Li is now leading a large delegation on a tour to Central Asia. The 70-member delegation includes 40 business leaders. Zhang Li says he hopes to deepen cooperation between Hong Kong and Central Asia in trade and investment promotion, financial information and technology services, as well as culture and tourism. Hong Kong's economic ties with Central Asia have seen faster growth in recent years. Total merchandise trade reached over $320 million last year, an increase of 27% from the level in 2020. So for more, joining us now on the line is Sultan Hali, a China observer and retired Air Force officer in Pakistan. So thank you very much for joining us today, Sultan. First of all, what do you think is prompting Hong Kong to seek closer ties with Central Asia?
3: Thank you so much for having me on your show. And I can see that you have a very interesting topic today. And I would like to respond this way, that in my opinion, Hong Kong is motivated by both strategic and economic imperatives. As Chinese mainland deepens its Belt and Road footprint, Hong Kong seeks to align itself with Beijing's outreach to Central Asia. And the region, you see, it offers untapped markets, abundant resources, and a pivotal geographic position linking East Asia to Europe. So for Hong Kong, engaging Central Asia is a way to diversify beyond traditional partners, reinforce its role as a global financial hub, and demonstrate its own relevance under the One Country, Two Systems framework.
1: Hong Kong is promoting or positioning itself as a financial and a business gateway to the Chinese mainland and Southeast Asia as well. From the Central Asian country's perspective, how does Hong Kong's role as a super connector sound?
3: Well, for Central Asia, Hong Kong's super connector role is actually very appealing because it provides access to international capital, advanced financial services, and a trusted legal framework. And Hong Kong can bridge the Central Asian enterprises with a global investor while simultaneously offering a gateway into the Chinese mainland and Southeast Asia. And this dual connectivity, global as well as regional, it makes Hong Kong an attractive partner for Central Asian states seeking to internationalize their economies.
1: We know a key industry in Central Asia in general is mining and, you know, mining for strategic natural resources. In this particular sector, what kind of linkage can be established between Central Asia and Hong Kong?
3: Well, again, I think you've raised an interesting aspect of this particular discussion, because you see, please remember, Central Asia's mining sector, which is rich in rare earths, which is energy and strategic minerals, they require investment, technology, and transparent financial channels. And in this case, Hong Kong can facilitate joint ventures, provide financing through its capital markets, and ensure compliance with international standards. Moreover, I believe Hong Kong's expertise in logistics and commodity trading can help the Central Asian resources reach a global market more efficiently, creating a mutually beneficial linkage.
1: So, as you mentioned earlier, Sultan, Central Asia is really seen by the central Chinese government as a key partner in

0: I think Zhang Li's visit this time is a clear signal that Hong Kong is actively getting involved in the BRI. By adopting such a policy gesture on the part of the Hong Kong government, what do you think this special administrative region can gain in return?
1: Oh, I fully agree with you, because I look at it this way, that John Lee's visit, it signals Hong Kong's intent to embed itself more deeply into the Belt and Road Initiative, because it can see the benefits which will accrue from it. And while the BRI has traditionally been associated with mainland projects, Hong Kong is positioning itself as the financial and innovation arm of the same initiative. And thus, by engaging Central Asia, Hong Kong demonstrates that it is not a passive observer, but it is an active participant. And it is leveraging its strengths in finance, technology, and professional services to support the BRI connectivity.
0: In recent years, Singapore has also approached the Central Asian countries, positioning itself also as a gateway to Southeast Asia. So, Sultan, in the future, do you see an element of competition between Hong Kong and Singapore when it comes to how to engage with Central Asia?
1: Well, I'm glad you asked me this question, because coincidentally, I was recently visiting Singapore. I must admit that competition is inevitable. It has to be there. But I look at it as a healthy competition, because you see, both Hong Kong

0: greater options and stronger partnerships.
1: So, in a bigger picture sense, if we talk about helping establish more linkages, more connections between Central Asia and Southeast Asia, what do you make of some of the untapped potentials right now?
0: Well, I look at it this way, that you see the canvas is very broad, and there is no end to a greater you see diversification of the partnership. And when you talk about this kind of a strong partnership, then you're looking at a win-win strategy, which something which President Xi has been propagating, so that you see the neighbors as well as the region, they can benefit from each other. And I can actually see it accruing from this kind of a partnership, which will be bringing prosperity not only to mainland, to Hong Kong, to Singapore, but also to the region as a whole.
1: Finally, could you provide a Pakistani perspective when you look at how Hong Kong and Central Asia are seeking to, align with each other or are seeking closer, economic ties? Do you see a potentials for closer ties between your own country and Hong Kong as well?
0: Definitely, definitely. You see, Pakistan is also geographically, it is positioned in a very strategic location. We are very close to Central Asia, while our ties with China, they are the finest that can exist between two countries. And Hong Kong, being a part of the one country, two systems, offers us a partnership which will develop, again, linking Central Asia, Pakistan and Hong Kong. And this is something which we look forward to and which we are actually aspiring for. So I personally think this will bring prosperity not only to Central Asia, but also to Pakistan and definitely to Hong Kong. And overall, China will be a winner.
1: Thank you very much, Sultan Halim, joining us from Pakistan. You're listening to World Today. We'll be back.
2: 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I'm Elaf Ellard, economics professor and member of the Data Science and AI Center at New York University, Shanghai. 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
4: Hello, my name is Alessandro Golombiev Teixeira. I'm a professor of public policy and management at Tsinghua University in Beijing. I am a great listener of the world today. In my opinion, The World Today is one of the best China radio programs. In The World Today, we can get the best news and analysis in what is happening now in the world. 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
1: You're back with World Today. I'm Ding Hen in Beijing. A European Parliament committee has voted to scrap EU import duties on a range of US goods, despite unease over Washington's approach to trade. The tariff cuts are intended to comply with a US-EU trade deal reached in July last year. Under this agreement, the EU would eliminate import duties on American industrial goods and grant preferential market access to US agricultural and seafood products while accepting a 15% US tariff on most EU goods. U.S. President Donald Trump has threatened to impose higher tariffs if the EU misses a July 4th deadline to approve this deal. The legislation is widely expected to be approved by the fuller European Parliament later this month. For more, my colleague Xu Yawen spoke with Liang Lingling, Director of Communication and Research with the China Chamber of Commerce to the European Union.
5: The European Parliament's Trade Committee has voted to back the removal of tariffs on a range of US goods, with 31 in favor, 6 against, and 3 abstentions. What were the main reasons behind this strong support, and why did most lawmakers

0: believe now was the right time to move forward with the deal.
1: Thank you for having me. I think the vote yesterday was quite a landmark vote. And it was ultimately a vote for predictability rather than enthusiasm. Many EU lawmakers do not see the EU-US trade deal as perfect, and some openly said that it is imbalanced. But the result of the vote shows most INTA members concluded that economic certainty is preferable to another trade confrontation. The deal still has to go through the plenary soon. Let's see how it will go. About the main reasons behind the strong votes among the INTA, I think firstly, the business on both sides urgently want stability, particularly in sectors that are already facing weak growth. And second, many lawmakers feel that after the political agreement was reached last year, prolonging uncertainty serves little purpose. And third, timing also matters, with President Trump openly warning of higher tariffs if the deal stalled. So many believe now is the pragmatic moment to move forward.
0: Mm. Well, you just mentioned this deal between US and EU was reached nearly a year ago in Scotland, but its ratification by the EU was repeatedly postponed. Why has it taken so long to get to this stage?
1: Well, the delay reflects both politics and trust issues, I believe. On paper, the EU ratification is always quite complicated because the parliament, member states, and the commission all need to align. But of course, behind the EU-US trade deal, the bigger issue probably was about political hesitation. And many lawmakers question whether Washington fully respected the agreement, in particular after repeated tariff threats over the past year. Some also resisted the idea of Europe appearing to negotiate under pressure. But finally, Parliament pushed for strong safeguards before giving approval, so that definitely took quite some time. So the delay was not simply about bureaucracy. I think it reflected a broader debate, a very complicated debate about how Europe should manage an increasingly unpredictable transatlantic trade relationship.
0: Actually, some EU lawmakers have insisted on stronger safeguards in case the US fails to live up to its commitments. Then what measures have been taken and how effective do you think they will be in practice?
1: Well, this is really a good question, and this became one of the Parliament's key concerns. And lawmakers wanted guarantees in case the United States later changes course. So the deal includes mechanisms allowing the EU to suspend part of the agreement if the commitments were not respected. And there's also a review element with the framework expected to expire in 2029 unless renewed. You ask whether these protections will work. I mean, to some extent, yes, they strengthen Europe's leverage and reassure skeptical lawmakers. But safeguards, they are reactive, not preventive. So if the tariffs return unexpectedly, business could still face disruption before Europe responds. So they reduce risk largely, but probably they can't remove the uncertainty entirely.
0: President Trump has warned that higher tariffs could be imposed if the EU does not finalize the agreement by July 4th, then how much influence did that deadline have on the committee's decision to move forward?
1: That was quite an interesting dynamic. And officially, that European lawmakers would say that a decision was not made under pressure. But realistically, the deadlines clearly, to many observers, that accelerated the momentum. Businesses wanted a certainty, and many policymakers wanted to avoid another tariff escalation. And EU lawmakers skeptical of the deal understood that further delay will increase tensions and economic uncertainty. So I would say that the deadline was probably not the most decisive factor, but it was certainly an important.

0: accelerate.
1: Looking ahead, what impact do you expect this agreement to have on long-term EU-US trade relations, especially given the uncertainty surrounding future US trade policy and tariffs?
0: I mean, to many observers, the vote and the deal that has quite an imminent impact. In the very short term, the agreement will bring the stability and reduce the risk of tariff conflicts. But you ask the long-term impact. I mean, in the long run, the bigger issue is still about trust. And the challenge in the EU-US trade is not just about the tariffs itself, it's uncertainty over the future policy changes and policy developments. So to many observers, that the agreement is more about a stabilization tool rather than a permanent solution. It could buy time and reduce friction, but Europe probably will likely continue diversifying the trade partnerships and preparing for the future unpredictability in the US trade policy.
1: Then do you believe this deal will truly prevent a return to the transatlantic trade disputes?
0: I think the deal is of great significance for stabilizing the trade relations or frictions. But as I said, it's not ultimately a solution. It's definitely, many people are quite realistic about the reality. The reality is that probably the U.S. administration is sometimes not as predictable as many expected, or there will come some unexpected measures. You never know. That is why they put a very strong safeguard measures. They put a lot of clauses in the deal for the EU version. I think they are prepared for something, but as I said, it is of great significance, but to many, the deal itself, you should not pin the final hope on it. You should always be preparing for something.
2: Liang Lingling, Director of Communication and Research with China Chamber of Commerce at the European Union, speaking with my colleague Xu Yawen. This is World Today. We'll be back.
3: Welcome. I am Chu Chu Zhang, Deputy Director at the Center for Middle Eastern Studies at Fudan University. On the World Today program, we will dive beyond the headlines to uncover the stories, trends, and impacts that connect states across the globe. 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
2: You're listening to World Today. I'm Ding Hen in Beijing. Mexican President Claudia Sheinbaum is urging Washington to keep out of her country's domestic affairs as tensions grow over anti-drug cooperation. Her remarks came after a social media post by the U.S. ambassador appeared to accuse Mexico of politicizing the fight against the drug trafficking. Since the year 2024, Mexico has stepped up cooperation with the United States, extraditing more than 90 suspects. However, ties have become strained since April this year when U.S. intelligence agents participated in a raid in the northern part of the country without prior authorization from the federal Mexican government. And amid concerns about foreign interference, Claudia Sheinbaum's administration has since passed a constitutional amendment allowing the election results to be invalidated if foreign meddling is found. For more, my colleague Song Rui-Xin earlier spoke with Dr. Cao Ting, Director of Center for Latin American Studies with Fudan University.
4: Professor Cao, Mexican President Sheinbaum told U.S. Ambassador Ron Johnson that diplomats must respect Mexico's internal affairs. How significant is it for a Mexican president to publicly challenge a U.S. ambassador in this way?
5: Well, I think this means that the tensions between the U.S. and Mexico have escalated recently. Although Mexico is a neighbor of the U.S. and maintains close ties with it on trade, economic, and security issues, this does not mean that Mexico has completely forfeited its diplomatic autonomy. The Mexican president's statement or expression represents the autonomy and nationalism of the Mexico government. And Sheinbaum has inherited López Obrador's nationalism approach and is actively striving to secure greater strategic autonomy within the traditional U.S.-Mexico relationship.
4: Mm-hmm. And this doesn't appear to be an isolated incident, actually. This dispute comes amid broader tensions over drug trafficking, U.S. intelligence activities, and the indictment of a sitting Mexican governor. Taken together, what do these developments tell us about the current state of U.S.-Mexico relations?
5: Well, between the U.S. and Mexico, there exists both cooperation and conflict on security issues, and this conflict has intensified recently. The Trump administration has consistently threatened and pressured certain Latin American countries, including Mexico, under the pretext of combating drug trafficking. And Trump has declared on multiple occasions that if Mexico fails to dismantle drug cartels, the U.S. will unilaterally take military action to achieve this objective. So under the U.S. pressure, in this February, Mexican armed forces killed the leader of a major drug cartel, and it triggered riots in some regions across Mexico. Nevertheless, U.S. has continued to apply pressure by indicting 10 Mexican officials on drug trafficking charges, provoking strong dissatisfaction from the Mexican government. And this indicates that tensions between Mexico and the U.S. have intensified due to Mexican interference.
4: Right. Concerns about sovereignty have become a recurring theme in President Sheinbaum's response. I mean, Mexican president recently signed legislation allowing election results to be challenged on the grounds of foreign interference. And supporters describe it as a necessary safeguard for national sovereignty, while I've seen critics worry it could be used for a political purpose. How do you view this move?
5: As we see, the purpose of the Mexico's current constitutional amendment is clear. Last year, the Trump administration openly interfered in the midterm elections in Argentina and the general election in Honduras. And in recent years, Trump has also designated several Mexican drug cartels as terrorist organizations, and it aims to use this as a pretext to attempt military deployment and law enforcement operations in Mexico. And on the economic front, Trump has frequently applied pressure to constrain Mexico's development. So faced with U.S. interference, the Mexican government aims to uphold its sovereignty and autonomy. This is precisely the core driver behind Mexico's swift push for the constitutional amendment.
4: That brings us to the case that has recently intensified tensions even further. The recent U.S. indictment of a member of Sheinbaum's Morena party has further heightened tensions between the two countries. And then in response, Sheinbaum suggested that the move may be driven in part by U.S. domestic politics. How credible do you find that argument?
5: Well, I think the President Sheinbaum's argument is credible and politically salient, especially given the timing before U.S. midterm election and her assertion that the U.S. has not provided clear evidence. However, I think it is not the only credible interpretation. The U.S. Department of Justice has presented detailed indictment with specific allegations that include electoral interference, bribery, and facilitating the trafficking of drugs. Both of the political and the judicial explanations may contain elements of the truth, and the coming moments will be critical in determining which narrative holds more weight.
4: Okay, then let's step back from this specific case for a moment. Despite these disputes, both countries remain deeply interconnected on trade, migration, and security, like you've said before. How much of this tension is structural and how much is simply a political theater?
5: Well, currently, Mexico is under pressure from the U.S. in multiple areas. On the economic and the trade front, USMCA negotiations launched this year will see the U.S. pressure on Mexico over issues such as the rules of origin, telecommunications, networks, energy and minerals, and investment by Chinese companies in Mexico, etc. And the U.S. is Mexico's largest

0: export destination and source of investment. So Mexico is unable to break free from its dependence on the US, but is unable to tolerate the pressure from the US. Meanwhile, on security issues, Mexico continues to face pressure related to counter-narcotics efforts and the issue of the illegal immigrants. The current tensions are a result of the structural relationship between the two countries, compounded by increased pressure from the US, which is also tied to the US domestic politics. Trump seeks to gain support from American public by taking a hard line against Mexico on security issues.
1: Which naturally raises the question of where the relationship goes from here. Looking ahead, do you expect these agreements to remain manageable, or are we witnessing a more fundamental shift in the tone and direction of US-Mexico relations?
0: I think it is impossible for US-Mexico relations to change fundamentally in the short term. Although Sheinbaum has made critical remarks toward the US, Mexico remains heavily dependent on the US economically and trade-wise, needing to secure American markets and investment to sustain its national economic development. The current Mexican government's expressions of defending national autonomy are more of a rhetorical appeal to the US, a way to bring the US to the negotiating table. Therefore, Mexico is likely to continue strengthening its cooperative dialogue with the US on economic, trade, and security issues, and it will not be able to completely break free from the US influence. However, through this issue, we may also see that Mexico has, to a certain extent, asserted its national autonomy in its stance towards the US.
2: That was Dr. Cao Qing joining us from Fudan University, talking with my colleague Song Ruixin. You're listening to World Today. I'm Ding Hun in Beijing. A new generation of young founders is reshaping China's tech industry. From DeepSeek's Liang Wenfeng to Unitree Robotics founder Wang Xingxing and Agibot's Peng Zhihui, a growing number of young entrepreneurs are becoming central figures in China's next generation of tech innovation. What is really driving this new generation of innovators, and how could they reshape the global tech landscape? My colleague Zhao Yang spoke with Dr. Li Lun, Assistant Professor of Economics from Peking University.
3: So Li Lun, first of all, what makes this new generation of Chinese tech founders different from the internet entrepreneurs of the previous decade, do you think?
4: Yeah, so I think this earlier generation or entrepreneurs of the previous decade, they oftentimes built their companies on platforms, on the digital infrastructures like digital payments, e-commerce, food delivery, consumer services. And this new generation, I think, is more focused on these so-called hard technology. For example, robotics, chips, AI models, embodied intelligence, advanced manufacturing. And I think the key difference is also in their business cycle, because when we see these consumer internet companies, they can scale up and expand very quickly if they can capture enough internet users. But these AI and robotic companies, they do require longer development cycles, more investment in R&D, more time in hardware testing, in supply chains or coordination, and also they need to hire a lot of engineers. So I think today's founders are entering these sectors that require longer research cycles and also are recruiting engineering heavy teams. And finally, I think the ambition between the two is also different. So they're not, for example, we have seen in the consumer internet entrepreneurs, sometimes they're adapting a foreign business model into the Chinese market. But right now, a lot of the entrepreneurs are trying to build these core capabilities that are also, in the frontier of the global development. So I do think, it's not just that the founders are younger and in the new generation. I think the key business model and also the focus has shifted.
3: And why are so many young entrepreneurs now focusing on AI, robotics, semiconductors, and advanced manufacturing? Are we seeing a shift in China's innovation model from fast followers to builders of foundational technologies?
4: I think one of the reasons is that the consumer internet space is is very mature, because China has already have a lot of giant platforms in e-commerce, in food delivery, in short video, in social media. So for these young founders, it's very hard to find the big opportunity in these areas. But I do think the big opportunity right now is, for example, in AI robotics, in semiconductors. It also aligns better with China's current economic priorities, which is in terms of industrial upgrading and also promoting the productivity growth. And I think there's very strong evidence that China's, in terms of its innovation base, it's also deepening. So in terms of China's R&D investment, the figure in 2024 has already reached 3.6 trillion yuan, which is a 9% growth year on year. And also in terms of enterprises, so the private enterprises are accounting for 70% of national R&D expenditure. And in AI specifically, China is already leading. So according to a report by the World Intellectual Property Organization, the China-based inventors are producing more than 38,000 generative AI inventions. So it's the six times of the US figure. So we're seeing a shift from these followers to building, as you said, building of foundational technologies. The transition is not even. It's still depending on the breakthroughs in chips and softwares. But I do think we're seeing development in the right direction.
3: And many of these founders are engineers first and businessmen second. So how is that changing the company culture and innovation priorities?
4: So I think the difference between engineer-led companies and so-called businessman-led companies is that the prior tends to focus more on product performance, on the efficiency in the technical level, and also in the long-term competitiveness instead of the short-term marketing strategies. There are also, for example, could be less polished or less focusing in branding and marketing, but in terms of solving these hard technical problems, they can be more disciplined and also more determined. I think there are a bunch of examples. For example, in DeepSeek, it gets a lot of attention because of its open source models. It also delivered competitive performance if you compare with ChatGPT. And also Unitree is also another example. It has become internationally known for its quadruped robots, but its humanoid robots is also gaining a lot of attention, and it's aiming to ship 10,000 to 20,000 humanoid robots globally in 2026. And finally, another example is this founder called Peng Zhihui, who founded Agibot. So he is very well known. He's almost like an internet celebrity because he posted a lot of videos on Bilibili or other social media platforms. And also he did a lot of experimental hardware projects online. He later worked at Huawei and then co-founded this a company called Agibot, which is focusing on the humanoid robot and embodied intelligence. So we could see, for example, a lot of these founders are genuinely interested in the company and in the technology that they're working in. So I think this culture, this is shifting from, I'm trying to do marketing, I'm trying to, attract more users, to actually building in the long term and solve technical bottlenecks and actually improve the productivity.
3: And China is producing more and more young engineers entering frontier industries. So what role are universities, research labs, and tech ecosystems playing in this trend?
4: Yeah, so universities, they provide, the broad talent base. So the engineers and also, for people who graduating from the STEM majors, they give the startups easy access to the talent pool, to the engineers who can, start working on AI, on chips, robotics, and so on and so forth. But I do think, other research labs or even companies, they're also very useful in terms of providing the training ground, providing the applications for these talents. So for example, Huawei, Alibaba, Tencent, or ByteDance and others, they're directly exposing these young engineers into the large scale systems, into these, for example, the startups, the new inventions, the chip design, hardware to software integration. And Huawei is also very important because it has a lot of experience in telecom, in chips, operating systems, and so on and so forth. So as a young engineer, you have the exposure to all of these knowledge at the application level, and you could use them as, you know, a good testing ground for your new invention and quickly gain your experience. So as I mentioned, you know, the Agibot's co-founder Peng Zhihui is a good example of how these large companies can incubate these future founders and also train them into entrepreneurs in the future.
3: Mm. And what does this new generation of founders reveal about where China's economy is heading next?
4: Yeah, I think it's an impressive story that in maybe 20 or 30 years' time, China's comparative advantage is no longer about, you know, low-cost labor or in terms of, because we have such a large population, having a consumer internet company is going to attract a big market. Now it's more about we are the leader in terms of automation, AI adoption, and advanced manufacturing. We could use this technology to actually improve our productivity. The rise of AI and robotics and also the rise of these very young founders are also, you know, a reflective of you know, how China, for example, in the future, as the workforce ages, as the labor costs rise, automation is going to be not just the technology, but also a necessity for our development of the macroeconomic future. So I think the industry is moving forward into we can call it the upgrading of the industrial base, because AI and these softwares, these chips are applied to factories, logistics, healthcare, and so on and so forth. So the global competitiveness may be vastly increasing from this integration. And also, I think there's also going to be newer and newer generations of entrepreneurs also entering this very exciting time. They're also going to contribute to the R&D and also creating technologies that's going to redefine how we design our products, how we use our products, and how do we develop the future for our economy.
2: Dr. Li Lun from Peking University speaking with my colleague Zhao Yang. That's all the time for this edition of World Today. I'm Ding Hen in Beijing. Thank you so much for listening. Bye for now.

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1: Now the news. I'm Shane Bigham. Chinese Vice President Han Zheng has reaffirmed China's commitment to supporting the United Nations and promoting a fair, more balanced global governance system. Speaking in Beijing with UN Secretary General candidate Michelle Bachelet, Han said China, as a permanent member of the UN Security Council, will uphold fairness, defend the authority of the UN, and protect the interests of the global South. Bachelet praised China's longstanding support for multilateralism and the United Nations and balanced progress on peace, development, and human rights, as well as reforms to improve the UN's effectiveness. She also said that she looks forward to working with China to strengthen the UN and uphold its founding principles. A Chinese foreign ministry spokesperson has warned against Japan's military buildup. Mao Ning made the remarks after Tokyo claimed that Beijing's criticism of the Japanese defense minister is not in line with the facts.
2: Japan avoids mentioning its crimes of militarist aggression and expansion, as well as its obligations under international law. It has never truly reflected on its history. Instead, it tries to pass off overseas troop deployments as collective self-defense, rebrand the buildup of offensive capabilities as developing counter-strike capabilities, and frame lethal weapons exports as equipment and technology cooperation. Through such word games, Japan seeks to deceive both its own people and the international community.
1: Fujian Province will host the 18th Straits Forum in mid-June. It'll include representatives from various sectors in Taiwan, including political parties, trade unions, and youth and women's groups. There'll be 58 activities covering cross-strait exchanges. The main conference takes place on June 13th with Xiamen as the primary venue. Over 12.9 million Chinese students are set to take this year's National College Entrance Exam, known as the Gaokao, starting June 7th. The Ministry of Education says the number is lower than last year by about 500,000 students. Iran's Islamic Revolutionary Guard Corps says it launched an attack on a Kuwaiti airbase in retaliation for recent U.S. strikes on an Iranian oil tanker near the Strait of Hormuz and on Keshem Island. Kuwait's health ministry says at least one person was killed and 63 others injured in the attack on Kuwait International Airport. Meanwhile, Iran's foreign ministry accused Kuwait and Bahrain of supporting U.S. operations against Iran, saying Tehran reserves the right to self-defense. A senior Iranian parliamentary official also said Tehran remains open to negotiations with Washington, despite its distrust of U.S. promises. Lebanese media and health authorities say Israeli airstrikes and drone attacks across southern Lebanon have killed at least 13 people and wounded dozens from late Tuesday through Wednesday noon. The strikes hit several areas, including locations near the coastal city of Tyre and a highway south of Beirut, killing a medic from the Al-Rizala Emergency Medical Association. On Wednesday, the Israeli military issued evacuation warnings for several southern towns as it continued operations in the region. The Organization for Economic Cooperation and Development has lowered its global growth outlook, warning that ongoing U.S.-Iran tensions could further weaken the global economy if disruptions to energy markets in the Strait of Hormuz continue. In its June economic outlook, the organization said it expects global growth to slow from 3.4% in 2025 to 2.8% this year, before recovering to 3.1% in 2027. The Brazilian government's rejected a U.S. proposal to impose tariffs of up to 25% on Brazilian products, expressing indignation over what it calls unfair trade practices. The move follows a U.S. trade investigation alleging that Brazil restricts trade. Brazil says there is no justification for the measures, pointing to strong bilateral trade and noting that most U.S. exports already enter Brazil tariff-free or at low rates. It also warns of possible reciprocal measures, while stressing efforts to limit economic damage. Danish Prime Minister Mette Frederiksen has formed her third government, with women making up more than half of the 21-member cabinet. The official list shows 11 women in the new cabinet. The formation came a day after Frederiksen unveiled the coalition's political program following a 69-day negotiation process, the longest in Denmark's history. FIFA has published the final squad list for the World Cup. 48 teams and over 1,200 players will compete across 104 matches in Canada, Mexico, and the United States. Full squad details are now available on FIFA.com. And that's the news. I'm Shane Bigham.
3: What role is China playing in the developing world?
4: Welcome to The Bridge, enlightening conversations on world cultures, life, and everything in between. Hey everyone, this is Jason Smith, host of The Bridge podcast from sunny California. 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We love The Bridge.
3: Hey everyone, my name is Jason Smith, originally from sunny California, now living in beautiful Beijing. Today's guest, Hussein Askari, is a Swedish-Iraqi economist, author. Raised in Iraq, he analyzes global development through the lens of the Belt and Road Initiative, BRICS cooperation, and the physical economy. He has just co-authored a new book, Extending the New Silk Road to West Asia and Africa. Welcome back to The Bridge to China, Hussein.
5: Thank you, Jason. It's my pleasure to join you, and I really appreciate all the work you are doing because you show many different aspects of China's policy, but also about China itself, how it is, how it's evolving, how it's developing. So it's a great pleasure to follow your program.
3: Well, I mean, it's a pleasure to have you on, sir. Every time I turn on Facebook or Twitter or I go into a Chinese media or read the Global Times, I see your name and popping up everywhere. You're always writing a new article, being interviewed by a new host. It's an amazing privilege to have you back on the show. Let's talk about your book, which I have a digital copy here, Extending the New Silk Road to West Asia and Africa. I just wanted to ask you about the land bridge, which would connect Asia to North America. I think that is what people, when they open the book and they look at the first graphs and pictures, that's one of the really big things that pops out. Could you tell us a little bit about this vision for an integrated global economy?
5: Yes, sure. The book, which is I co-author with my friend Jason Ross, another American. This is the second edition. The first edition we published in 2017, and the Belt and Road Initiative was still at the beginning, evolution, so to speak. But we wanted to put out a conceptual blueprint for the level of development that is necessary, but also the conceptual, economic, scientific, financial, and different aspects that should be incorporated for the development of West Asia and Africa.

0: you know, West Asia is what people know as Middle East. And we should talk about that because this is the hot spot right now. It follows a work in the process of working with American economist Lyndon LaRouche to develop a new concept following the fall of the Berlin Wall and the integration of East and West. And that became the Eurasian land bridge concept, which to connect West Asia with East, with Russia, East Europe, and China and Asia in what one can call a Eurasian land bridge. It's a very interesting concept. I can explain a little bit during our discussion. But then, of course, there's the extension to Africa and to the Americas. So the idea was to extend the new Silk Road, not only in Eurasia and Africa, but all the way to America, because there is actually a very interesting connection to Alaska from Siberia and Russia across the Bering Strait, which is a short distance, like 100 kilometers, could be bridged by a tunnel. And we knew engineers and consultants in the United States, but also in Russia and in the Russian Academy of Sciences, who were for this project to connect the Americas to Eurasia. What was recently published by the Russian negotiator with the United States, Dmitriev, he pulled out documents from the Kennedy-Khrushchev dialogue during the Cuba missile crisis. And then there is the Peace Bridge project, which Kennedy was discussing with the Soviets to build a bridge between Alaska and Siberia in Russia in the middle of the Cold War. And this was actually very favored by Kennedy. Kennedy, as many people know, he was very much interested in peace in the world, but also economic cooperation. So this was published recently that there was such a plan during the Kennedy period. This idea goes back actually to the 1800s, where the governor of Alaska proposed that in 1880, I think, to connect Asia to the Americas through Alaska. So this is a fascinating aspect because, you know, we have this concept, which that's why I find it fascinating to work with Chinese scholars to look at the Chinese policy, because it syncs exactly with our idea of peace through economic development, that there will be no security, no peace in the world without economic cooperation and economic development. And this is very, very important for people to keep in mind.
1: I love that vision. You know, you and your co-author Jason Ross, in your book, envision an economic renaissance through infrastructure and BRICS cooperation. In your assessment, in your vision, what role does China play in supporting developing countries?
0: Yeah, well, I think one thing I want to mention is I got your book, A World Beyond Poverty, and I really, really appreciate it. It's massive, but it's fantastic that you have done such an enormous work to show all the work China has been doing in cooperation with Global South nations to build infrastructure as well. But also you have a very nice conceptual introduction about why other models have not worked, like the World Bank, IMF, although you say this is a completely different book. I also appreciate that you mentioned me among your guests, people who have helped or inspired you. But I think it's very, very important that you mentioned the fact, and we elaborate on it in our book, there is a failed method of so-called economic development, which was spearheaded by the World Bank, IMF, followed by the United States and the European Union for many, many decades, if not intentionally, is to undermine African and Global South development. It's a failed model. It's like you mentioned the Washington Consensus, which developed in the 1980s, which is a new liberal economic ideology. It's a religion, which says that the state should not be involved, only the market and the private interest should be involved in economic development. And that's why all these initiatives by the EU, by the G7, by the United States to replace the Belt and Road Initiative are failures, because there is no such a thing as the market will build the infrastructure. The infrastructure is a public good. It is not profitable in terms of money. If you want to do a business, it's not a good business to build railways, power plants, water management systems, schools and hospitals. It's not profitable because these are not meant to make money. These are meant to raise the living standard and productivity of society. And this is something which all these economists in the United States and Europe today don't understand. And this should be driven by state although the private sector can build the projects, private companies can contribute to building it, private money can buy stocks and bonds in projects to build these, but these are generally not for-profit projects. They raise the living standards and the productivity of the whole economy. President Xi Jinping's idea about economic development is very, very advanced, but he can identify as a developing nation leader how other developing nations can overcome poverty and go not only overcome poverty, because this is also misleading. You know, what you want in Africa is not that people have enough to eat. That's not. We are talking about modernization, to build a modern economy, advanced economy where African individuals, children and young people can contribute to the development of the whole world and the whole universe by giving them the tools of progress. And these tools are President Xi Jinping in the Forum for China-Africa Cooperation in Johannesburg 2015, which I cite in my book, I always repeat it. He said there are three bottlenecks of development, which is the lack of capital or credit, the lack of infrastructure, and the lack of skilled labor. So these three, if we can overcome them, he said Africa can launch into a completely new modernized, and the idea of industrialization becomes also central. It's not only to overcome poverty, but how you build a productive, modernized society. And the Chinese have tried it. It worked in China, and it can work in every developing country if we fill these gaps. Of course, the education, healthcare, all these things are integrated into the idea of the infrastructure, because that's also infrastructure, but it's soft infrastructure. So these things are completely interrelated, but also there's a scientific foundation for this, but also there are historical precedents, surprisingly, coming from the United States, because the United States, in the greatest times of its development, which President Trump doesn't understand, America became great because they did what China is doing today. And the Americans were way ahead of China in bringing new concepts. I mean, it starts with Alexander Hamilton, the first American Treasury Secretary, who, if you read his own papers on the subject of manufacturers, on the subject of credit, I mean, this is very, very advanced, but also is very similar to what China is doing today. The greatest period of American economic development was after the Civil War, when already Abraham Lincoln and his advisor, Henry Carey, advised the idea of building large-scale infrastructure financed by state credit, by the greenbacks, like the Transcontinental Railway. Because the Transcontinental Railway opened the whole land mass of the United States for development. This is the concept of the development corridor. This is the Eurasian land bridge. What you do is you build a corridor of development. The spine is either a river or a railway, and around that spine, you build industrial, agricultural, and urban centers. This we can see today in the best perfect way in the Yangtze River Belt. That's why President Xi Jinping talks about the economic belt. We have the Greater Bay Delta in Guangdong. You know, you have a river, you have railways, you have satellite cities around it, where you use the infrastructure to bring technology and bring productivity to whole societies. So this was the idea. The United States did that in the 1860s, 1870s. Franklin D. Roosevelt did that with the New Deal. And also one of the other period of American greatness was during President Kennedy's space program, where it brought completely new technological progress to the American economy. So these things are not, you know, new, but these are not known to the people. So we bring that scientific historical precedent to show that this has worked in the US, it worked in Europe. We also take example of that. It worked in China, and it can also work in Africa and West Asia or the Middle East. So we have, our book is not like a catalog of projects. Yours gives a fantastic picture of all the projects being built. What we are discussing is what has not been built yet, but also what is the scientific basis for this development that was going to take place. Oh, yeah.
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1: Well, even though your book is not a catalog, like mine is a compendium, it's like a dictionary or an encyclopedia of projects, your book is, it does stress vision, but it does include projects. So I was hoping you could, point out some standout BRI project in Africa or West Asia that embodies this concept of a world land bridge or embodies the concept of development that is transnational, that takes place between different countries?
0: We look at the whole continent of Africa, we look at all West Asia or the Middle East as one economic unit. Africa is perfect because it's like a one continental body with the similar characteristics of the different parts. But for example, you know, how to integrate the African nations together. We have an Africa free trade area, but there are no roads or railways among the African countries, not even airlines flying among African countries. If you want to fly from Ethiopia to Nigeria, you have to fly to Europe. And then from Europe, you fly back to Nigeria because there are no direct lines inside Africa. Ethiopia is now revolutionizing that by creating airline connections. So this is one of the big shortcomings in the African integration process. But we have, for example, the Trans-African Road and Railway System we are advocating to integrate all African nations, because one of the big problems in Africa today is you have like 85% of Africa's trade is not with African countries. African nations trade 85% with outside Africa rather than with African countries. Like Sudan and Egypt, who are neighbors, the bilateral trade between Sudan and Egypt, it was 1.5% of their trade with the world. So this is insane. You need to integrate the infrastructure of the African nations. 2014, this was one of the inspirations for my starting this project to write this book, is the Chinese Premier Li Keqiang visited Africa. He did a tour in Africa, and he proposed to help build the Trans-African Railway System network. There is an African plan to build highways among the African nations, but railways are more efficient. You cannot have trucks traveling from Egypt to South Africa. It's not very economically efficient. You need railways. But with the railways, of course, you can have highways for the shorter distances. We have power. One of the biggest problems in Africa is to have enough electricity and power for the population, not only to give the half of the population who have no access to electricity today, but also to make sure that there is so much electricity in Africa that you can start an industrialization process. So we have a mix of projects, like hydropower is not utilized to its potential. So we use the Grand Inga Dam in the Congo River as one of the major ideas that should be built immediately, because the whole Congo River has 100,000 megawatt power for the whole river, but only the Grand Inga can produce around 40,000 megawatts. That's twice as much as the largest dam in the world, which is the Three Gorges Dam in China. So this has been impeded. Even the World Bank worked against it. The EU don't want to support it. Only China wants to support building it. Now there are new efforts. South Africa and others are pushing this. So you need to utilize the full hydropower potential of Africa. Nuclear power. We are not very strong on solar and wind because that was, you know, at the time it was not economically sufficient, but it's useful in certain areas. But you need to use all these things. We are not against fossil fuels in Africa. Africa has coal, oil, and gas. Why should not they be using it when China, the United States, Europe are using coal, oil, and gas for their own development? So we differentiate ourselves from most other advocates of economic development, that we think that Africa should use its fossil fuels at this stage until we reach a stage where we can get rid of fossil fuels, because we don't believe oil and gas should be used to be burned. It should be used as industrial feedstock for higher value products like plastics. You have paints, you have all kinds of things you can do with oil and gas. Now, fertilizer, so on and so forth. So we are not for burning fossil fuels, but African nations have equal right to use the fossil fuels for their development now, as the United States, Europe, and China has done over centuries. This is one area. The other area where we propose project is water. Africa has two problems. You have areas where you have lack of water, like in North Africa, in the Saharan, the Sahel region, we call it physical scarcity of water. It doesn't rain so much. Then you have in sub-Saharan Africa so much rain and water that people are drowning in it, and it's not useful even for drinking. It's like poison. If you drink from the rivers of Africa, you might die because there are parasites. So there is a what we call economic scarcity, because there's abundant amounts of water, but they are not

managed in a way, because of the lack of infrastructure, to be useful. We can combine these two areas where there's scarcity of water with areas where there's abundance of water by building infrastructure. So one of the major flagship projects we are proposing for this is to build what we call the Transacqua Canal. It was an Italian engineering company proposed this already in the 70s, to build a water canal stretching from the eastern tributaries of the Congo River. It would be like 2,000 kilometer long canal going from south to north. It's 100 meter wide, so it could be used for navigation. But then the water will flow, and you take just 5% of the Congo River water, not so more. And you divert that water to the Lake Chad Basin through the Central African Republic and Chad. To the Lake Chad has been shrinking for decades. So by diverting the water, you can both generate hydropower as it goes down the Chari River to the Central African Republic and to Chad, but also you bring enormous amounts of water to the desert areas around Lake Chad for agricultural development. So this is one of the big projects we are talking about. So we are for mega projects. We talk about nuclear power development as a necessity for Africa. And so far, only China and Russia has shown interest. We are also talking about the space programs for African nations. So we are advocates of mega projects. I write in my introduction a criticism of the small and beautiful concept. And some people are trying to push China to give up building mega projects and focus on small and beautiful projects. This is a trick which was invented in the 70s by people around, you know, the British economist Fisher, he has a book called Small and Beautiful, is that humanity should move away from large-scale industrial development because of the environment, which is a false pretense, to smaller things. But Africa should not follow the footsteps of the United States and Europe for industrialization. And it has a slightly racist idea that Africans don't need advanced technology. They should have appropriate technology, appropriate for the African level, because they're at a lower level. They should use lower level technology and not grow in numbers, because they consider population growth as a big problem for the world. And the greatest population growth happens in Africa, but also was going on in Asia. We are against this idea of replacing mega projects with small and beautiful projects, because as I mentioned in the book, I take the example of Kenya. We also have an example of here, Sweden. Sweden has been financing Tanzania for decades, small projects. In Kenya, the World Bank has hundreds of projects, which I mentioned in the book. But what is the effect of these projects? These are tiny, tiny projects that are in some village somewhere, which has no effect on the national economy of Kenya. What will change Kenya is the Mombasa-Nairobi railway, the ports, the other highways, the industrial projects, as it is doing now in Ethiopia. Ethiopia is shifting from a nation whose name is associated with famine to a nation whose name is associated with double-digit growth. And that's thanks to massive economic development, infrastructure development, but also, you know, building the hydropower to generate electricity. And there's another interesting aspect of our book is how to finance all this development. And we argue in this book that there is no lack of money in Africa. Actually, each African nation could build its own national development bank. They should. And they should utilize local resources, pool local resources with the support of other powers like China to boost the ability to create and generate credit. I give two examples in the book. I talk about Ethiopia, but also Egypt. When Egypt wanted to build the new Suez Canal, President al-Sisi announced that we should build a second, expand the Suez Canal in 2013. You know, people said we don't have money because Egypt was negotiating with the IMF a loan for $3 billion for years. But then the president suggested, with the help of the Suez Canal Authority, to issue Suez Canal bonds, where the Egyptian people can buy the bonds to finance the... You know what happened? They needed only $2 billion. In 10 days, the Egyptian people pulled out $8 billion

0: they don't know what is going to happen tomorrow. And these resources should be pooled by responsible governments to establish national development banks or funds to pool that. But China, you still need wealthier nations to support such a credit generation. So these are generally the concepts we present in the book, and we suggest that African nations, the Middle East nations, follow this path. And I think we should talk a little bit about the situation in the Middle East.
1: I do want to get to that. I wanted to touch on some of the things you said, though. Number one, the hydropower facility in Congo that you envision. I asked Dr. Jeffrey Sachs about this 2 years ago. I said, if you could build any one project in Africa and you didn't have to worry about finance, what would you do? And he said the number one project he would want is to build hydropower facilities in the Congo, same as what you just pointed out. So, I mean, this is something I think a lot of experts around the world are looking at, the incredible potential for creating power there. And your concept of diverting water 2,000 kilometers from the south to the north reminds me of the project in China, which is called the South-North Water Canal Diversion Project, which brings water from the south of China up here to the north, where I live in Beijing, from areas that have too much water to areas that need water. So, I mean, these are projects that have already been kind of implemented elsewhere in the world with incredible success. My next question was going to be, how do you finance that? And you've kind of already answered that question, but I want to flesh this out more. I love your vision of creating local bonds. I mean, if there was going to be a trans-African railway project, I personally would want to buy bonds for that, even if I didn't get the return on the investment, because I think it's such an important project for the people there. But what do you think about institutions like the AIIB? Do you still believe in IMF or World Bank? What do you think about European partnerships? What do you think about the African Investment Bank? How do you create the support for local African or West Asian Middle Eastern bonds to develop these kinds of mega projects? Or do you think that the people would rally to their nation's cause? How do you approach it in the book? And how do you think about it?
0: Yeah, the reason I take the Egyptian example is that people really trusted the government. They thought that President El-Sisi is a serious leader. He really loves the country and he wants it. So if there's no trust in the leadership, it's very difficult to achieve anything. But we have different layers of financial sources for how to build these projects. It starts with the national level, where you have to have some national strategy to generate credit through a national development bank or national development fund. The other layer which supports it is to have regional development banks, like the African Development Bank, the Asian Development Bank, the Asian Infrastructure Investment Bank, which is more global. And then we have the global layer, which supports the lower regional and national layer of nations, which is the global multilaterals, like Asian Infrastructure Investment Bank is actually a global now, because it's not only Asia, Sweden, Britain, others are members in it. And it can pool resources from all these 100 plus nations to finance infrastructure projects. And of course, the World Bank and the IMF, they should be reformed, first because they went into this new liberal ideology, which we discussed, which was quite destructive. Two, there is no democracy in the decision making. It's dominated by American policy making and European and G7 policy making. So there is no democratic process where African nations or Asia, China, the world's largest economy today, industrial economy, have very small voice there. So these have to be reformed. So we have these three layers, but it has to start at the local national layer by envisioning plans for the development of the nation. What do we need to do in the next 10, 15, 20 years? Jeffrey Sachs talks about infrastructure development takes 25 years. So what you do is you need to generate credit, which is at least like loans, which are the Chinese loans in the Belt and Road Initiative. We have a whole chapter of why the debt trap is a false, notion. Chinese loans are usually 20 to 25 years long in maturity. So nations don't need to pay back all at once, as it alleged in the media. They pay every year a very small portion. Why? Because you need that project to mature and produce revenues so it can pay back. This is what Jeffrey Sachs argues. He said these projects should be like 20, 25 years, and the interest rate should be below the GDP of that nation. So now many nations in Africa and West Asia, which I mentioned in my report on the

0: debt trap. They are in a debt trap created by the West, because nations, when they are in crisis, and we will see this coming now with the oil crisis, they borrow at the like short term for 5 years or 7 years, but at interest rates which are between 6% and 10%. But their economy is growing only by 2%. So you are already in a trap, because you will not be able to repay. So the interest rates should be below the GDP, the growth of the nation. And this is very important. I mean, like one interesting example Jeffrey Sachs gives is that when you send a kid to school, you can't ask them after 6 years in school to pay back the money for the education. You need to wait for them until they graduate from college and start working to pay back the fees of the education, what it costs to educate them. So you cannot have loans which are 5 years, 6 years for infrastructure. It doesn't work. Mr. LaRouche has also an interesting allegory of this. It's like when you build a building, you cannot ask people to pay for the basement before the whole building is finished. You have to build the apartments, people have to move into the apartments. And then, so in the modern Western neoliberal, which says the private sector will force you to pay for the basement before you even saw the building, you know, finished. One of the things we also propose is, I proposed this to the Iraqi government a few years ago. I met the Prime Minister al-Sudani, and I proposed to build an Iraqi development bank using 5% of Iraq's oil revenues and deposit them in this bank and use that as leverage to create loans and credits for industrial agricultural projects, small and medium, but also to continue working with China to use also 5% of the oil revenues for projects built by China and Iraq. So you exchange oil for technology, for infrastructure. So many nations in Africa, they have certain natural resources. They should use the natural resources as a leverage, as capital in a bank. Although the oil and the gold and the copper is in the ground, you can still leverage that by building a national development bank using the revenues from that natural resource as a capital. There are many different ways of dealing with this to generate capital, which President Xi Jinping said this is one of the big issues in development bottlenecks. So you have national level financial resources, you have regional level resources, and you have international level resources for development. And we propose in the book, for example, the Arab countries in the Gulf, which should be actually very interesting right now. It would be very difficult for me to sell my vision for the Middle East with the current situation, because the book is called A Vision of Economic Renaissance. We envision that the Middle East and Africa will become the major economic workshop of the world in the coming period, because the Gulf countries and the Middle East nations are geographically situated in a very, very interesting conjuncture, which is now being used negatively to disrupt global supply chains. But it could be, if you have a reverse policy, it will be a bridge between Europe, Asia, and Africa. You have enormous human resources, young populations that are growing. You have enormous financial resources, which Trump wants to take. You have the sovereign wealth funds of the Gulf countries. There are more than $6 trillion there, which Trump wants to have his hand on or burn them in arms deals. These funds can be used, as we suggest, to build a Middle East or Arab development fund with a capital of $100 billion. Not trillions, $100 billion will be enough for the development of Western Asian countries. And each national bank in these areas can borrow bonds from this regional bank, $100 billion, to generate credit nationally for their own infrastructure project. So they will support each other. But these resources should be used. And this is one of the things, I think, one of the reasons for the current conflict in the Middle East is that some people want to divert these resources, the geographical location and the potential of this region into something destructive. Actually, this is one of the things I'm going to discuss in my book promotion tour in China this coming week, because people have to understand that what's going on in the Middle East today is actually very much connected to what China has been trying to do, not of its own fault, to work with these nations to establish peace and economic development.
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2: Well, let's tackle this. I don't know how to ask the question because there's so much going on in the Middle East. You talk about wanting to build land bridges. You're talking about infrastructure. You want to build transnational infrastructure that connects people and economies to develop a new kind of world, a new kind of integrated global economy. With the Strait of Hormuz as it is, and the United States attacking the people of Iran, and Israel attacking the people of Palestine, Gaza, and Lebanon at the same time while bombing Tyre, what do you see the United States is actually trying to do here, number one? And what should the Middle East and, you know, North Africa be doing if the United States weren't meddling?
0: Well, I think we should start with President Trump's speech in, I think it was in Miami the other day, where he insulted the Saudi king. You know, he used very egregious language, impolite language to describe the Saudi crown prince and king relationship to him. People miss the fact that he's very angry with the Saudis. He's not trying to play with them like kids, but he's angry. And this thing, which I have been following for several years, is very interesting because, first of all, the Saudis refused to join the Abraham Accords because they said, as long as the situation in Palestine is like this, there's the genocide going on, we will not join the Abraham Accords to normalize relations with Israel. But then the Saudis and the United Arab Emirates also, I disagree on many of their policies, they did some things in the past 4 or 5 years, which are very interesting in terms of what we are discussing on economic development. We have to follow the timeline. You know, President Biden visited Saudi Arabia in June 2022, and he had a very cold relationship to the Saudis, because the Saudis suspected there was a regime change operation going on through this so-called journalist Jamal Khashoggi and other billionaires in Saudi Arabia, which the Democrats and the United States supported. And therefore, the relationship was very tense between the United States and Saudi Arabia. It also became tense with Saudi Arabia and the United Arab Emirates because they refused to abandon their strong relationship to Russia and to President Putin, because the OPEC countries were coordinating the oil market policy with Russia, even with the outbreak of the Ukraine war. And therefore, the United States were trying to pressure Saudi Arabia, the Arab Emirates, and the Gulf countries to cut relations with Russia and normalize with Israel. In December 2022, President Xi Jinping visited Saudi Arabia. My own observation, I was in Baghdad then, talking with the Iraqi government, in December 2022, you know, proposing they work more with China, building a national development. I was watching this, and President Xi Jinping in Riyadh, which he met with the Saudi king and the crown prince, he met with all the GCC countries, and he met with the leaders of all the Arab countries. And he proposed, and people should read President Xi's speech at that summit, where he proposed enormous new, a whole menu of economic cooperation. You know, it includes buying oil and yuan. It includes building infrastructure, space technology, nuclear technology, industrialization, everything. He presented an enormous menu to these countries. And immediately, economic strategic agreements were signed with Saudi Arabia and with the other Arab countries. Enormous investments started to flow because these countries wanted to use their oil money to get out of the trap of reliance on oil. This is the model which has failed. And Saudi Arabia and the Emirates and the Gulf countries were moving away from that old model. Wealthy Arab sheikhs with the, you know, Rolls Royces and stuff. Doesn't work because the oil price collapsed several times the last 10 years. They were going bankrupt. So they said, we need to use our money to build industries, agriculture, services, all kinds of things. And China came and said, well, we can work on that. No problem. We can have financial cooperation. We can use money, pool money from China and the Gulf countries to build these infrastructure and industries. Like last year, the Saudi investment fund, public investment fund, which sponsored the conference where Trump spoke the other day. What they did is, this is just one example. They bought $2 billion of bonds in the Chinese Lenovo company, which produces laptops. To do what? To build a plant in Saudi Arabia. That was already last year. To build a plant in Saudi Arabia to produce laptops and other electronics. So Saudi money was being used together with China to build industries in Saudi Arabia. And my friends in Bahrain, they said, Saudi Arabia is being transformed into an industrial country. And this is one other reason why Trump and the Americans are angry with Saudi Arabia, is because they are diverting the money to work with China. They're investing enormously in Africa, although there are suspicions of land grabs and stuff like this. But they are now smarter than before. But what happened is that, you know, after President Xi Jinping was in Saudi Arabia in December 2022, in February 2023, the Iranian President Raisi went to Beijing to sign a 25-year strategic cooperation agreement, which everybody talked like this is the $400 billion oil for technology deal. And this was also a shift in the Iranian policy, because the Iranians were a bit suspicious to close cooperation with Russia and China. They wanted to mend relations with Europe and the United States. It didn't work. So Raisi shifted the policy to closer cooperation with Russia and China. 1 month after that, in March 2023, China managed to get Saudi Arabia and Iran, the arch rivals in the region, to become friends again by normalizing diplomatic relations. It happened in Beijing in March. So there was a development going on which was contrary to everything the United States wished happened in the region. But then you had in August that year, in the G20, there was this new invention, the India-Middle East-EU corridor, as a counter to the Belt and Road Initiative and China's efforts in the Gulf region, which would incorporate Israel into this whole new and divide the region between friends of Israel and enemies of Israel, where China was saying, no, everybody are friends in the region, and we can work on economic cooperation. So that was August 2023. September 2023, Netanyahu goes to the United Nations General Assembly and makes his speech where he shows the map of the Middle East where there is no Palestine in it. And then he divides the Middle East about friends of Israel and enemies of Israel. 1 week after Netanyahu's speech, Hamas enters in the 7th of October into this operation they did, because they saw Palestine being erased from the map. We can say many things about Hamas's reaction there and the consequences, but this what started the snowballing of this mass murderous avenue. So you see these two direct trajectories moving in opposite directions. China, on the one hand, peace through development, unite and prosper. And then the American policy is war and destruction, divide and conquer. So these two things now have met in the war in Iran. So the outcome of the war in Iran will determine if there will be a continuation of a new world order, multilateral order, based on the Chinese philosophy of peace through economic development, or we might end up in World War III, because it cannot continue for a long time. And I think these are very important lessons to be learned from the escalation to this crisis, but also what China was trying to do since what I mentioned, 2022 at least, to create a new Middle East where everybody working together. And the U.S. is not excluded. The EU are not excluded. Everybody's welcome into that constellation. But the Western powers, who are geopolitically minded with a zero-sum game mentality, they cannot accept such a reality. But it's to the detriment of our own economic existence and real, you know, existence in the world that we stop this kind of positive development.
2: Let's compare, because, you know, you have a background as an Iraqi person. After the second U.S. invasion of Iraq, can you compare U.S. attempts at development there, or the lack thereof, and Chinese attempts since 2003, 2005, attempts at development in Iraq, and compare that as well? What can we learn about the two approaches in Iraq following the U.S. invasion?
0: Yeah, well, there was this oxymoron, this irony, when they invaded Iraq, Condoleezza Rice was talking about, at the same time, about nation building and creative destruction. Is that, and this is also Tony Blair's idea, that you dismantle a nation and you recreate it again. You know, Iraq is 5,000 years of history. You know, you can't just come in and say, oh, okay, the old Iraq doesn't exist anymore. I'm the boss here. We will create a new Iraq. You know, that's on the, this is not only silly, it's terribly, murderously bad, because you cannot demolish a state. like that. What usually happens in countries is that you have a military coup, the government takes over the old institutions, and everything goes as before. You don't dismantle the state, you change the government. Now, I'm against the changing governments like this way, but even when you do it, you don't dismantle the state, because Iraq took centuries to build. You can't have a bunch of culturally illiterate people coming in to an old civilization and say, oh, we will build a completely new thing. But it seems that the intention was not to build anything. The intention was creative destruction, is to destroy and split this whole region, not only Iraq, and weaken every nation in favor of Israel, and divide and conquer and use the natural resources, the geographical location, and the financial resources I mentioned in an opposite destructive direction. That the oil money, the geographical location, the human resources will be used to enrich people in the West, in the United States especially. And therefore, the United States, the first thing they did when they invaded Iraq, just 1 month after they took over Iraq, the new coalition administration led by Paul Bremer, a neocon, they decided that Iraq's oil money exports, after lifting the sanctions, will be transferred all totally to a bank account in the United States, protected by the American president under Executive Order 13303. And that executive order, which is a national security emergency executive order, is renewed every year by the American president until now. Every year in May, the American president renews that executive order because it's a national security emergency. So Iraq has been in a national security emergency for 20 years. Which shows you the failure of American policy, because Iraq today is more unstable than it was before the United States and British and Australian armies went into Iraq. But at the same time, there was this enormous corruption which was brought to Iraq. You know, before the invasion, I mean, Saddam Hussein was a dictator. He was a murderer in a certain sense, in the view of many people. He was a brutal dictator. But there was no corruption in Iraq. As we see now, Iraq is one of the most corrupt countries in the world because the Americans brought the cash culture into Iraq, because the oil money, which the United States takes into a Federal Reserve Bank, and then every month cash is flown into Baghdad airport until now, every second week. And then that cash is distributed on the political parties which the United States have sanctioned and, you know, allowed to rule Iraq. So every ministry is ruled by a different militia or political group based on ethnic and sectarian structures, because they changed the Iraqi constitution too, to make it a sectarian country rather than a national unity country. So they brought this enormous cash into the country, where money is buying wealth for an elite, but there's no infrastructure built. No major roads were built in Iraq in 20 years. No major water plants. No major power plants other than the ones built by China. So the irony is, you know, people say the United States wanted to take Iraq's oil. No, they're taking Iraq's oil money. The ones who are buying Iraq's oil for a decent price is China, India, Japan, South Korea, and Asian countries. The ones who developed Iraq's oil industry are China and Russia, actually. The ones who built power plants in Iraq were Chinese companies. They wanted to build water management systems, water desalination systems in Iraq, because despite we have two rivers in Iraq, we are thirsty. We can't use the water. So these were blocked by the United States. So Iraq is like, we are the second largest exporter of oil in OPEC, but we don't have enough electricity. We don't have enough fuel for the cars because we don't have enough refineries. We have to import diesel for our cars, you know, from abroad. We don't have drinking water. We have to buy drinking water from abroad. For healthcare, we have people go from Iraq to Iran and Turkey and Lebanon for dental surgery, for eye, simple things. Don't exist in Iraq 20 years later. Agriculture. Iraq doesn't have any agriculture anymore. We have to import all the food we consume. Almost all the food we consume in Iraq comes from abroad. So what did the United States do? What was this nation-building thing? It just created an enormous corrupt community and an unstable political structure, and actually generations who hate the West and hate the United States. And this is really the tragic kind of development, which is destined for Iran too. Syria ended up in the same way through this Anglo-American destabilization. Libya. And one interesting thing you mentioned in your book is that the Chinese model, how to treat your customers. I mean, it's a metaphor, but I mean, China has partners, doesn't use the term customers. But even if you go to the level of customers, how China treats its partners and customers. You know, in Libya, which was one of the biggest customers for the EU, what did the EU do? We went in and we shot the Muammar Gaddafi. You know, shooting your customer is not a good marketing policy, if people can understand that. This is not the best way of selling your things. We destabilized all of, you know, the problem with the terrorism in sub-Saharan Africa, in the Sahel region, the Boko Haram. They came out of the war in Libya because suddenly you have enormous amounts of weapons all over the continent, extremist groups, you have drug gangs, and they use that situation to spread terrorism and destabilize these nations. And these nations are fighting back, like in Niger, Mali, Burkina Faso, they are fighting against this curse, which was brought there by the US and NATO and the EU. So this is the kind of thing you have as a policy of nation building, but it's really destruction. And this is what they're intending to do in Iran, because Iran, despite, and I visit Iran every year, I mean, Iran, despite 40 years of harsh economic sanctions, Iran is one of the most advanced nations in the region culturally and scientifically. That's why they can produce these hypersonic missiles, because they have a very highly educated population, especially among them females. You know, more than 55% of the most academically successful persons are females in Iran. And they are advanced and very, you know, Iran is number one in the Islamic world in the number of scientific papers produced by the university, especially in the STEM area, like science, technology, mathematics, and engineering. I think internationally, Iran is number 20 in the number of scientific papers produced by universities. That's why they are bombing Iranian universities, because Iran's power is not in the buildings, it's in the mind of people. They are a proud nation, a cultivated nation, and who know their history. And that's why they did not succumb to this first strike by killing the leadership. Trump and Netanyahu hoped that the Iranian people will rise against their government and, you know, take over in the streets. What happened, it was the opposite, is the Iranian people as a nation, as a culture, as a civilization, they consolidated because they saw the threat to their culture, to their civilization, not to their leadership. And this is where this idea of identity is very, very strong. And this is one of the things which one can build on, because we need this alliance of civilizations, how to be able to bring nations together. These are ancient civilizations and cultures. I mean, even in younger civilizations, even in the United States, I mean, the United States is, its roots might go back to Greece, you know, if you really study the founding fathers of the United States. It's not simply a new phenomenon, but it was manifest itself on the American continent in a completely different way than European empires functioned. So we need a dialogue of civilizations, we need a dialogue of cultures to bridge all these gaps and understand really how nations work. So this idea of going into Iraq, changing the regime, building the nation, people should just forget about it.
2: I personally hope that your vision wins out in these two visions of reality, because I'm a humanist. I imagine that you are too, who wants to see all people everywhere do better. Any final thoughts?
0: We are now at the crossroads in history, because the danger is so vast, you know, that we might end up in a world war, God forbid. But also this opens a new window for a completely new way of thinking, even in the United States, even in Europe, that we cannot continue this path of war and destruction and have a different idea of ourselves as human beings. You know, we are not born in a cage or in a jungle. We are endowed with free will, and we can make the world a jungle or make it a garden. So this is the important thing. We have free will, we are creative, and this is what distinguishes us from all other forms of life and animals. And many people today argue that the world is a jungle. The might makes right, peace through strength and muscles and tattoos. This is a really destruction of civilization. This is not what we are as humans. Yes, we have been brutal at certain periods in history. That is because of culture. So we are not born bad. we are born good. Our mission is to do good in the world, but the culture around us can corrupt us. So it's a question of culture. What does our culture promote? Beauty, harmony, or does it promote violence and, you know, disunity? And we have to look at our cultural production too to figure out, you know, why we have products like Hexet, War Secretary of the United States. What is in their mind? What is the culture that produced this kind of person? And therefore, there is always hope. There's always, that's why I'm always optimistic, because even in Iraq, you know, Iraqi civilization survived many, many tribulations and destructions, and but always rise again, because there is a basic idea of, you know, this continuity, this idea of building a better future for your children than the one you had, and that future generations should not suffer, you know, what you have suffered. So we always have this, and it's a big fight to make sure that people don't fall into this trap to believe that humans are just animals when they see all this brutality that has taken place in Gaza or during World War II. We still will get out of this if we have an idea of ourselves as creative, good, and beautiful beings. And we should keep that in our everyday, you know, action.
2: I completely agree with you. Thank you so much for your time. I hope to have you back on the show. Hussein Askari.
0: Thank you very much.

0: with CGTN Radio. Hear the difference. Now the news. I'm Tian Yu. Chinese authorities say 166 foreign-founded enterprises have received approvals for pilot operations in value-added telecom services as the country steadily expands the opening up of the sector. China issued the first batch of such approvals in February last year. The companies can provide services such as internet data centers, internet access, and information. The Ministry of Industry and Information Technology has launched trials in Beijing, Shanghai, Hainan, and Shenzhen to remove the foreign equity caps on value-added telecom services. China has rolled out 80 new international air cargo routes in the first 5 months, linking the country with Europe, Asia, the Americas, and Africa. In May alone, 11 new routes went into service. They mainly carry e-commerce goods, high-end products, and fresh produce. Fujian Province will host the 18th Straits Forum in mid-June. It will include representatives from various sectors in Taiwan, including political parties, trade unions, and youth and women's groups. The main conference takes place on June the 13th, with Xiamen as the primary venue. Over 12.9 million Chinese students are set to take this year's National College Entrance Exam, known as the Gaokao, starting June the 7th. The Ministry of Education says the number is slightly lower than last year by about 500,000 students. The World Health Organization says the response to the Ebola outbreak in the Democratic Republic of the Congo is catching up under concerted efforts and coordination. The WHO chief said he was encouraged by the level of commitment after a visit to the DRC, although challenges remain. Tedros Adhanom Ghebreyesus noted that those included contact tracing, travel restrictions that are disrupting supply chains, and a lack of licensed vaccines or therapeutics for the Bundibugyo strain. The DRC has at least 344 confirmed cases, including 60 deaths. Lebanese media and health authorities say Israeli airstrikes and drone attacks across southern Lebanon have killed at least 13 people and wounded dozens from late Tuesday through Wednesday noon. The strikes hit several areas, including locations near the coastal city of Tyre and a highway south of Beirut. On Wednesday, the Israeli military issued evacuation warnings for several southern towns as it continued operations in the region. The Organization for Economic Cooperation and Development has lowered its global growth outlook, warning that ongoing U.S.-Iran tensions could further weaken the global economy if disruptions to energy markets and the Strait of Hormuz continue. In its June economic outlook, the organization said it expects global growth to slow from 3.4% in 2025 to 2.8% this year before recovering to 3.1% in 2027. The report says the weaker outlook would add pressure on central banks already facing the dual challenge of slowing growth and persistent inflation. The Brazilian government has rejected a U.S. proposal to impose tariffs of up to 25% on Brazilian products, expressing indignation over what it calls unfair trade practices. The move follows a U.S. trade investigation alleging that Brazil restricts trade. Brazil says there is no justification for the measures, pointing to strong bilateral trade and noting that most U.S. exports already enter Brazil tariff-free or at low rates. It also warns of possible reciprocal measures while stressing efforts to limit economic damage. Danish Prime Minister Mette Frederiksen has formed her third government, with women making up more than half of the 21-member cabinet. The official list shows 11 women in the new cabinet. The formation came a day after Frederiksen unveiled the coalition's political program following a 69-day negotiation process, the longest in Denmark's history. FIFA has published the final squad list for the World Cup. 48 teams and over 1,200 players will compete across 104 matches in Canada, Mexico, and the United States. Cabo Verde, Curaçao, Jordan, and Uzbekistan will make their World Cup debuts. Full squad details are now available on FIFA.com. And that's the news. I'm Tian Yu.
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2: Welcome to The Bridge, enlightening conversations on world cultures, life, and everything in between. Hey everyone, this is Jason Smith, host of The Bridge podcast from sunny California. If you like the show, don't forget to subscribe. We love The Bridge.
1: Hey everyone, my name is Jason Smith, originally from sunny California, now living in beautiful Beijing. Today's guest, Hussein Askri, is a Swedish-Iraqi economist, author, raised in Iraq. He analyzes global development through the lens of the Belt and Road Initiative, BRICS cooperation, and the physical economy. He has just co-authored a new book, Extending the New Silk Road to West Asia and Africa. Welcome back to The Bridge to China, Hussein.
3: Thank you, Jason. It's my pleasure to join you, and I really appreciate all the work you are doing because you show many different aspects of China's policy, but also about China itself, how it is, how it's evolving, how it's developing. So it's a great pleasure to follow your program.
1: Well, I mean, it's a pleasure to have you on, sir. Every time I turn on Facebook or Twitter or I go into a Chinese media or read the Global Times, I see your name and popping up everywhere. You're always writing a new article, being interviewed by a new host. It's an amazing privilege to have you back on the show. Let's talk about your book, which I have a digital

0: digital copy here, extending the new Silk Road to West Asia and Africa, I just wanted to ask you about the land bridge which would connect Asia to North America. I think that is what people, when they open the book and they look at the first graphs and pictures, that's one of the really big things that pops out. Could you tell us a little bit about this vision for an integrated global economy?
1: Yes, sure. The book, which is I co-author with my friend Jason Ross, another American. This is the second edition. The first edition we published in 2017. And the Belt and Road Initiative was still at the beginning, evolution, so to speak. But we wanted to put out a conceptual blueprint for the level of development that is necessary, but also the conceptual, economic, scientific, financial, and different aspects that should be incorporated for the development of West Asia and Africa. You know, West Asia is what people know as Middle East, and we should talk about that because this is the hot spot right now. It follows a work in the process of working with American economist Lyndon LaRouche to develop a new concept following the fall of the Berlin Wall and the integration of East and West. And that became the Eurasian land bridge concept, which to connect West Asia with East, with Russia, East Europe, and China and Asia in what one can call a Eurasian land bridge. It's a very interesting concept. I can explain a little bit during our discussion. But then, of course, there's the extension to Africa and to the Americas. So the idea was to extend the new Silk Road, not only in Eurasia and Africa, but all the way to America, because there is actually a very interesting connection to Alaska from Siberia and Russia across the Bering Strait, which is a short distance, like 100 kilometers, could be bridged by a tunnel. And we knew engineers and consultants in the United States, but also in Russia, in the Russian Academy of Sciences, who were for this project to connect the Americas to Eurasia. What was recently published by the Russian negotiator with the United States, Dmitriev, he pulled out documents from the Kennedy Khrushchev dialogue during the Cuba missile crisis. And then there is the peace bridge project, which Kennedy was discussing with the Soviets to build a bridge between Alaska and Siberia in Russia in the middle of the Cold War. And this was actually very favored by Kennedy. Kennedy, as many people know, he was very much interested in peace in the world, but also economic cooperation. So this was published recently that there was such a plan during the Kennedy period. This idea goes back actually to the 1800s, where the governor of Alaska proposed that in 1880, I think, to connect Asia to the Americas through Alaska. So this is a fascinating aspect because, you know, we have this concept, which that's why I find it fascinating to work with Chinese scholars to look at the Chinese policy, because it syncs exactly with our idea of peace through economic development, that there will be no security, no peace in the world without economic cooperation and economic development. And this is very, very important for people to keep in mind.
0: I love that vision. You know, you and your co-author, Jason Ross, in your book, envision an economic renaissance through infrastructure and BRICS cooperation. In your assessment, in your vision, what role does China play in supporting developing countries?
1: Yeah, well, I think one thing I want to mention is I got your book, A World Beyond Poverty, and I really, really appreciate it. It's massive, but it's fantastic that you have done such an enormous work to show all the work China has been doing in cooperation with Global South nations to build infrastructure as well. But also you have a very nice conceptual introduction about why other models have not worked, like the World Bank, IMF, although you say this is a completely different book. I also appreciate that you mentioned me among your guests, people who have helped or inspired you. But I think it's very, very important that you mentioned the fact, and we elaborate on it in our book, there is a failed method of so-called economic development, which was spearheaded by the World Bank, IMF, followed by the United States and the European Union for many, many decades, if not intentionally, is to undermine African and global South development. It's a failed model. It's like you mentioned the Washington Consensus, which developed in the 1980s, which is a new liberal economic ideology. It's a religion, which says that the state should not be involved, only the

0: market and the private interest should be involved in economic development. And that's why all these initiatives by the EU, by the G7, by the United States to replace the Belt and Road Initiative are failures, because there is no such a thing as the market will build the infrastructure. The infrastructure is a public good. It is not profitable in terms of money. If you want to do a business, it's not a good business to build railways, power plants, water management systems, schools and hospitals. It's not profitable, because these are not meant to make money. These are meant to raise the living standard and productivity of society. And this is something which all these economists in the United States and Europe today don't understand. And this should be driven by state. Although the private sector can build the projects, private companies can contribute to building it, private money can buy stocks and bonds in projects to build these, but these are generally not for-profit projects. They raise the living standards and the productivity of the whole economy. President Xi Jinping's idea about economic development is very, very advanced, but he can identify as a developing nation leader how other developing nations can overcome poverty and go not only overcome poverty, because this is also misleading. You know, what you want in Africa is not that people have enough to eat. That's not. We are talking about modernization, to build a modern economy, advanced economy where African individuals, children and young people can contribute to the development of the whole world and the whole universe by giving them the tools of progress. And these tools are present. Xi Jinping in the Forum for China-Africa Cooperation in Johannesburg 2015, which I cite in my book, I always repeat it. He said there are three bottlenecks of development, which is the lack of capital or credit, the lack of infrastructure, and the lack of skilled labor. So these three, if we can overcome them, he said Africa can launch into a completely new modernized, and the idea of industrialization becomes also central. It's not only to overcome poverty, but how you build a productive, modernized society. And the Chinese have tried it. It worked in China, and it can work in every developing country if we fill these gaps. Of course, the education, healthcare, all these things are integrated into the idea of the infrastructure, because that's also infrastructure, but it's soft infrastructure. So these things are completely interrelated, but also there's a scientific foundation for this, but also there are historical precedents, surprisingly, coming from the United States, because the United States, in the greatest times of its development, which President Trump doesn't understand, America became great because they did what China is doing today. And the Americans were way ahead of China in bringing new concepts. I mean, it starts with Alexander Hamilton, the first American Treasury Secretary, who, if you read his own papers on the subject of manufacturers, on the subject of credit, I mean, this is very, very advanced, but also is very similar to what China is doing today. The greatest period of American economic development was after the Civil War, when already Abraham Lincoln and his advisor, Henry Carey, advised the idea of building large-scale infrastructure financed by state credit, by the greenbacks, like the transcontinental railway, because the transcontinental railway opened the whole land mass of the United States for development. This is the concept of the development corridor. This is the Eurasian land bridge. What you do is you build a corridor of development. The spine is either a river or a railway. And around that spine, you build industrial, agricultural, and urban centers. This we can see today in the best perfect way in the Yangtze River Belt. That's why President Xi Jinping talks about the economic belt. We have the Greater Bay Delta in Guangdong. You know, you have a river, you have railways, you have satellite cities around it, where you use the infrastructure to bring technology and bring productivity to whole societies. So this was the idea. And the United States did that in the, you know, the 1860s, 1870s. Franklin D. Roosevelt did that with the New Deal. And also one of the other period of American greatness was during President Kennedy's space program, where it brought completely new technological progress to the American economy. So these things are not, you know, new, but these are not known to the people. So we bring that scientific historical precedent to show that this has worked in the US, it worked in Europe. We also take example of that. It worked in China, and it can also work in Africa and West Asia or the Middle East. So we have, our book is not like a catalog of projects. Yours gives a fantastic picture of all the projects being built. What we are discussing is what has not been built yet. but also what is the scientific basis for this development that was going to take place. Oh, yeah.
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2: Well, even though your book is not a catalog, like mine is a compendium, most it's like a dictionary or an encyclopedia of projects, your book is, it does stress vision, but it does include projects. So I was hoping you could, you know, point out some standout BRI project in Africa or West Asia that embodies this concept of a world land bridge or embodies the concept of development that is transnational, that takes place between different countries.
0: We look at the whole continent of Africa, we look at all West Asia or the Middle East as one economic unit. Africa is perfect because it's like a one continental body with similar characteristics of the different parts. But for example, you know, how to integrate the African nations together. We have an African free trade area, but there are no roads or railways among the African countries, not even airlines flying among African countries. If you want to fly from Ethiopia to Nigeria, you have to fly to Europe. And then from Europe, you fly back to Nigeria because there are no direct lines inside Africa. Ethiopia is now revolutionizing that by creating airline connections. So this is one of the big shortcomings in the African integration process. But we have, for example, the Trans-African Road and Railway System we are advocating to integrate all African nations, because one of the big problems in Africa today is you have like 85% of Africa's trade is not with African countries. African nations trade 85% with outside Africa rather than with African countries. Like Sudan and Egypt, who are neighbors, the bilateral trade between Sudan and Egypt, it was 1.5% of their trade with the world. So this is insane. You need to integrate the infrastructure of the African nations. 2014, this was one of the inspirations for my starting this project to write this book, is the Chinese Premier Li Keqiang visited Africa. He did a tour in Africa, and he proposed to help build the Trans-African Railway System network. There is an African plan to build highways among the African nations, but railways are more efficient. You cannot have trucks traveling from Egypt to South Africa. It's not very economically efficient. You need railways. But with the railways, of course, you can have highways for the shorter distances. We have power. One of the biggest problems in Africa is to have enough electricity and power for the population, not only to give the half of the population who have no access to electricity today, but also to make sure that there is so much electricity in Africa that you can start an industrialization process. So we have a mix of projects, like hydropower is not utilized to its potential. So we use the Grand Inga Dam in the Congo River as one of the major ideas that should be built immediately, because the whole Congo River has 100,000 megawatt power for the whole river, but only the Grand Inga can produce around 40,000 megawatts. That's twice as much as the largest dam in the world, which is the Three Gorges Dam in China. So this has been impeded. Even the World Bank worked against it. The EU don't want to support it. Only China wants to support building it. Now there are new efforts. South Africa and others are pushing this. So you need to utilize the full hydropower potential of Africa. Nuclear power. We are not very strong on solar and wind because that was, you know, at the time it was not economically sufficient, but it's useful in certain areas. But you need to use all these things. We are not against fossil fuels in Africa. Africa has coal, oil, and gas. Why should not they be using it when China, the United States, Europe are using coal, oil, and gas for their own development? So we differentiate ourselves from most other advocates of economic development, that we think that Africa should use its fossil fuels at this stage until we reach a stage where we can get rid of fossil fuels, because we don't believe oil and gas should be used to be burned. It should be used as industrial feedstock for higher value products like plastics. You have paints, you have all kinds of things you can do with oil and gas, now fertilizer, so on and so forth. So we are not for burning fossil fuels, but African nations have equal right to use the fossil fuels for their development now, as the United States, Europe, and China has done over centuries. This is one area. The other area where we propose projects is water. Africa has two problems. You have areas where you have lack of water, like in North Africa, in the Saharan, the Sahel region. We call it physical scarcity of water. It doesn't rain so much. Then you have in sub-Saharan Africa so much rain and water that people are drowning in it, and it's not useful even for drinking. It's like poison. If you drink from the rivers of Africa, you might die because there are parasites. So there is a what we call economic scarcity because there's abundant amounts of water, but they are not managed in a way because of the lack of infrastructure to be useful. We can combine these two areas where there's scarcity of water with areas where there's abundance of water by building infrastructure. So one of the major flagship projects we are proposing for this is to build what we call the Transacqua Canal. It was an Italian engineering company proposed this already in the 70s, to build a water canal stretching from the eastern tributaries of the Congo River. It would be like 2,000 kilometer long canal going from south to north. It's 100 meter wide, so it could be used for navigation. But then the water will flow, and you take just 5% of the Congo River water, not so more. And you divert that water to the Lake Chad Basin through the Central African Republic and Chad. To the Lake Chad has been shrinking for decades. So by diverting the water, you can both generate hydropower as it goes down the Chari River to the Central African Republic and to Chad, but also you bring enormous amounts of water to the desert areas around Lake Chad for agricultural development. So this is one of the big projects we are talking about. So we are for mega projects. We talk about nuclear power development as a necessity for Africa. And so far, only China and Russia has shown interest. We are also talking about the space programs for African nations. So we are advocates of mega projects. I write in my introduction a criticism of the small and beautiful concept. And some people are trying to push China to give up building mega projects and focus on small and beautiful projects. This is a trick which was invented in the 70s by people around, you know, the British economist Fisher, he has a book called Small and Beautiful, is that humanity should move away from large-scale industrial development because of the environment, which is a false pretense, to smaller things. But Africa should not follow the footsteps of the United States and Europe for industrialization. And it has a slightly racist idea that Africans don't need advanced technology. They should have appropriate technology, appropriate for the African level, because they're at a lower level. They should use lower level technology and not grow in numbers because they consider population growth as a big problem for the world. And the greatest population growth happens in Africa, but also was going on in Asia. We are against this idea of replacing mega projects with small and beautiful projects, because as I mentioned in the book, I take the example of Kenya. We also have an example of here, Sweden. Sweden has been financing Tanzania for decades, small projects. In Kenya, the World Bank has hundreds of projects, which I mentioned in the book. But what is the effect of these projects? These are tiny, tiny projects that are in some village somewhere, which has no effect on the national economy of Kenya. What will change Kenya is the Mombasa-Nairobi railway, the ports, the other highways, the industrial projects, as it is doing now in Ethiopia. Ethiopia is shifting from a nation whose name is associated with famine to a nation whose name is associated with double-digit growth. And that's thanks to massive economic development, infrastructure development, but also, you know, building the hydropower to generate electricity. And there is another interesting aspect of our book is how to finance all this development. And we argue in this book that there is no lack of money in Africa. Actually, each Afri-

0: African nation could build its own national development bank. They should. And they should utilize local resources, pool local resources with the support of other powers like China to boost the ability to create and generate credit. I give two examples in the book. I talk about Ethiopia, but also Egypt. When Egypt wanted to build the new Suez Canal, President al-Sisi announced that we should build a second, expand the Suez Canal in 2013. You know, people said we don't have money because Egypt was negotiating with the IMF a loan for $3 billion for years. But then the president suggested, with the help of the Suez Canal Authority, to issue Suez Canal bonds, where the Egyptian people can buy the bonds to finance the. You know what happened? They needed only $2 billion. In 10 days, the Egyptian people pulled out $8 billion out of their bedrooms to buy the bonds. I mean, I have a friend in Egypt. He's the manager of a branch of a bank. He said we had to stay open through the night because people in Egypt were queuing to buy these bonds to build the canal. So the government got four times more money than the original intention to build the canal. So in every African nation, every developing nation, there are enormous financial resources. But because of the instability of the systems, geopolitical instability, and the people don't trust the institutions, what people do is they take part of their income and keep it at home, or they buy dollar or buy gold and save it, because they don't know what is going to happen tomorrow. And these resources should be pooled by responsible governments to establish national development banks or funds to pool that. But China, you still need wealthier nations to support such a credit generation. So these are generally the concepts we present in the book, and we suggest that African nations, the Middle East nations, follow this path. And I think we should talk a little bit about the situation in the Middle East.
1: I do want to get to that. I wanted to touch on some of the things you said, though. Number one, the hydropower facility in Congo that you envision. I asked Dr. Jeffrey Sachs about this 2 years ago. I said, if you could build any one project in Africa and you didn't have to worry about finance, what would you do? And he said the number one project he would want is to build hydropower facilities in the Congo, same as what you just pointed out. So, I mean, this is something I think a lot of experts around the world are looking at, the incredible potential for creating power there. And your concept of diverting water 2,000 kilometers from the south to the north reminds me of the project in China, which is called the South-North Water Canal Diversion Project, which brings water from the south of China up here to the north, where I live in Beijing, from areas that have too much water to areas that need water. So, I mean, these are projects that have already been kind of implemented elsewhere in the world with incredible success. My next question was going to be, how do you finance that? And you've kind of already answered that question, but I want to flesh this out more. I love your vision of creating local bonds. I mean, if there was going to be a trans-African railway project, I personally would want to buy bonds for that, even if I didn't get the return on the investment, because I think it's such an important project for the people there. But what do you think about institutions like the AIIB? Do you still believe in IMF or World Bank? What do you think about European partnerships? What do you think about the African Investment Bank? How do you create the support for local African or West Asian Middle Eastern bonds to develop these kinds of mega projects? Or do you think that the people would rally to their nation's cause? How do you approach it in the book, and how do you think about it?
0: Yeah, the reason I take the Egyptian example is that people really trusted the government. They thought that President el-Sisi is a serious leader. He really loves the country and he wants it. But so if there's no trust in the leadership, it's very difficult to achieve anything. But we have different layers of financial sources for how to build these projects. It starts with the national level, where you have to have some national strategy to generate credit through a national development bank or national development fund. The other layer which supports it is to have regional development banks, like the African Development Bank, the Asian Development Bank, the Asian Infrastructure Investment Bank, which is more global. And then we have the global layer, which supports the lower regional and national layer of nations, which is the global multilaterals. Like Asian Infrastructure Investment Bank is actually a global now, because it's not only Asia, Sweden, Britain, others are members in it. And it can

home. So we have these three layers, but it has to start at the local national layer by envisioning plans for the development of the nation. What do we need to do in the next 10, 15, 20 years? Jeffrey Sachs talks about infrastructure development takes 25 years. So what you do is you need to generate credit, which is at least like loans, which are the Chinese loans in the Belt and Road Initiative. We have a whole chapter why the debt trap is a false, notion. Chinese loans are usually 20 to 25 years long in maturity. So nations don't need to pay back all at once, as it alleged in the media. They pay every year a very small portion. Why? Because you need that project to mature and produce revenues so it can pay back. This is what Jeffrey Sachs argues. He said these projects should be like 20, 25 years, and the interest rate should be below the GDP of that nation. So now many nations in Africa and West Asia, which I mentioned in my report on the debt trap, they are in a debt trap created by the West, because nations, when they are in crisis, and we will see this coming now with the oil crisis, they borrow at the short term for 5 years or 7 years, but at interest rates which are between 6% and 10%. But their economy is growing only by 2%. So you are already in a trap, because you will not be able to repay. So the interest rates should be below the GDP, the growth of the nation. And this is very important. I mean, one interesting example Jeffrey Sachs gives is that when you send a kid to school, you can't ask them after 6 years in school to pay back the money for the education. You need to wait for them until they graduate from college and start working to pay back the fees of the education, what it costs to educate them. So you cannot have loans which are 5 years, 6 years for infrastructure. It doesn't work. Mr. LaRouche has also an interesting allegory of this. It's like when you build a building, you cannot ask people to pay for the basement before the whole building is finished. You have to build the apartments, people have to move into the apartments. And then, so in the modern Western neoliberal, which says the private sector will force you to pay for the basement before you even saw the building, finished. One of the things we also propose is, I proposed this to the Iraqi government a few years ago. I met the prime minister, al-Sudani, and I proposed to build an Iraqi development bank using 5% of Iraq's oil revenues and deposit them in this bank and use that as leverage to create loans and credits for industrial agricultural projects, small and medium, but also to continue working with China to use also 5% of the oil revenues for projects built by China and Iraq. So you exchange oil for technology, for infrastructure. So many nations in Africa, they have certain natural resources. They should use the natural resources as a leverage, as capital in a bank. Although the oil and the gold and the copper is in the ground, you can still leverage that by building a national development bank using the revenues from that natural resource as a capital. There are many different ways of dealing with this to generate capital, which President Xi Jinping said this is one of the big issues in development bottlenecks. So you have national level financial resources, you have regional level resources, and you have international level resources for development. And we propose in the book, for example, the Arab countries in the Gulf, which should be actually very interesting right now. It would be very difficult for me to sell my vision for the Middle East with the current situation, because the book is called A Vision of Economic Renaissance. We envision that the Middle East and Africa will become the major economic workshop of the world in the coming period, because the Gulf countries and the Middle East nations are geographically situated in a very, very interesting conjuncture, which is now being used negatively to disrupt global supply chains. But it could be, if you have a reverse policy, it will be a bridge between Europe, Asia, and Africa. You have enormous human resources, young populations that are growing. You have enormous financial resources, which Trump wants to take. You have the sovereign wealth funds of the Gulf countries. They are more than $6 trillion there, which Trump wants to have his hand on or burn them in arms deals.
These funds can be used, as we suggest, to build a Middle East

0: sector, Arab Development Fund, with a capital of $100 billion, not trillions, $100 billion will be enough for the development of Western Asian countries. And each national bank in these areas can borrow bonds from this regional bank, $100 billion, to generate credit nationally for their own infrastructure project. So they will support each other. But these resources should be used. And this is one of the things, I think, one of the reasons for the current conflict in the Middle East is that some people want to divert these resources, the geographical location and the potential of this region into something destructive. Actually, this is one of the things I'm going to discuss in my book promotion tour in China this coming week. Because people have to understand that what's going on in the Middle East today is actually very much connected to what China has been trying to do, not of its own fault, to work with these nations to establish peace and economic development. Oh, yeah.
1: You're listening to The Bridge.
2: Well, let's tackle this. I don't know how to ask the question because there's so much going on in the Middle East. You talk about wanting to build land bridges. You're talking about infrastructure. You want to build transnational infrastructure that connects people and economies to develop a new kind of world, a new kind of integrated global economy. With the Strait of Hormuz as it is, and the United States attacking the people of Iran and Israel attacking the people of Palestine, Gaza, and Lebanon at the same time while bombing Tyre, what do you see the United States is actually trying to do here, number one? And what should the Middle East and, you know, North Africa be doing if the United States weren't meddling?
0: Well, I think we should start with President Trump's speech in, I think it was in Miami the other day, where he insulted the Saudi king. You know, he used very egregious language, impolite language to describe the Saudi crown prince and king relationship to him. People miss the fact that he's very angry with the Saudis. He's not trying to play with them like kids, but he's angry. And this thing, which I have been following for several years, is very interesting because, first of all, the Saudis refused to join the Abraham Accords because they said, as long as the situation in Palestine is like this, there's the genocide going on, we will not join the Abraham Accords to normalize relations with Israel. But then the Saudis and the United Arab Emirates also, I disagree on many of their policies, they did some things in the past 4 or 5 years, which are very interesting in terms of what we are discussing on economic development. We have to follow the timeline. You know, President Biden visited Saudi Arabia in June 2022, and he had a very cold relationship to the Saudis, because the Saudis suspected there was a regime change operation going on through this so-called journalist Jamal Khashoggi and other billionaires in Saudi Arabia, which the Democrats and the United States supported. And therefore, the relationship was very tense between the United States and Saudi Arabia. It also became tense with Saudi Arabia and the United Arab Emirates because they refused to abandon their strong relationship to Russia and to President Putin, because the OPEC countries were coordinating the oil market policy with Russia, even with the outbreak of the Ukraine war. And therefore, the United States were trying to pressure Saudi Arabia, the Arab Emirates, and the Gulf countries to cut relations with Russia and normalize with Israel. In December 2022, President Xi Jinping visited Saudi Arabia. My own observation, I was in Baghdad then, talking with the Iraqi government, in December 2022, you know, proposing they work more with China, building a national development. I was watching this, and President Xi Jinping in Riyadh, which he met with the Saudi king and the crown prince, he met with all the GCC countries, and he met with the leaders of all the Arab countries. And he proposed, and people should read President Xi's speech at that summit, where he proposed a whole menu of economic cooperation. You know, it includes buying oil and yuan. It includes building infrastructure, space technology, nuclear technology, industrialization, everything. He presented an enormous menu to these countries. And immediately, strategic agreements were signed with Saudi Arabia and with the other Arab countries. Enormous investments started to flow because these countries wanted to use their oil money to get out of the trap of reliance on oil. This is the model which has failed. And Saudi Arabia and the Emirates and the Gulf countries were moving away from that old model. Wealthy Arab sheikhs with, you know, Rolls Royces and stuff. Doesn't work because the oil price collapsed several times the last 10 years. They were going bankrupt. So they said, we need to use our money to build industries, agriculture, services, all kinds of things. And China came and said, well, we can work on that. No problem. We can have financial cooperation. We can use money, pool money from China and the Gulf countries to build these infrastructure and industries. Like last year, the Saudi investment fund, public investment fund, which sponsored the conference where Trump spoke the other day. What they did is, this is just one example. They bought $2 billion of bonds in the Chinese Lenovo company, which produces laptops. To do what? To build a plant in Saudi Arabia. That was already last year. To build a plant in Saudi Arabia to produce laptops and other electronics. So Saudi money was being used together with China to build industries in Saudi Arabia. And my friends in Bahrain, they said Saudi Arabia is being transformed into an industrial country. And this is one other reason why Trump and the Americans are angry with Saudi Arabia, is because they are diverting the money to work with China. They're investing enormously in Africa, although there are suspicions of land grabs and stuff like this. But they are now smarter than before. But what happened is that, you know, after President Xi Jinping was in Saudi Arabia in December 2022, in February 2023, the Iranian President Raisi went to Beijing to sign a 25-year strategic cooperation agreement, which everybody talked like this is the $400 billion oil for technology deal. And this was also a shift in the Iranian policy, because the Iranians were a bit suspicious to close cooperation with Russia and China. They wanted to mend relations with Europe and the United States. It didn't work. So Raisi shifted the policy to closer cooperation with Russia and China. 1 month after that, in March 2023, China managed to get Saudi Arabia and Iran, the arch rivals in the region, to become friends again by normalizing diplomatic relations. It happened in Beijing in March. So there was a development going on, which was contrary to everything the United States wished happened in the region. But then you had in August that year, in the G20, there was this new invention, the India, Middle East, EU corridor, as a counter to the Belt and Road Initiative and China's efforts in the Gulf region, which would incorporate Israel into this whole new and divide the region between friends of Israel and enemies of Israel, where China was saying, no, everybody are friends in the region and we can work on economic cooperation. So that was August 2023. September 2023, Netanyahu goes to the United Nations General Assembly and makes his speech where he shows the map of the Middle East where there is no Palestine in it. And then he divides the Middle East about friends of Israel and enemies of Israel. 1 week after Netanyahu's speech, Hamas enters in the 7th of October into this operation they did, because they saw Palestine being erased from the map. We can say many things about Hamas's reaction there and the consequences, but this what started the snowballing of this mass murderous avenue. So you see these two direct trajectories moving in opposite directions. China, on the one hand, peace through development, unite and prosper. And then the American policy is war and destruction, divide and conquer. So these two things now have met in the war in Iran. So the outcome of the war in Iran will determine if there will be a continuation of a new world order, multilateral order, based on the Chinese philosophy of peace through economic development, or we might end up in World War III, because it cannot continue for a long time. And I think these are very important lessons to be learned from the escalation to this crisis, but also what China was trying to do since what I mentioned, 2022 at least, to create a new Middle East where everybody working together. And the U.S. is not excluded. The EU are not excluded. Everybody's welcome into that constellation. But the Western powers, who are geopolitically minded with a zero-sum game mentality, they cannot accept such a reality. But it's to the detriment of our own economic existence and real, you know, existence in the world that we stop this kind of positive development.
2: Let's compare, because, you know, you have a background as an Iraqi person. After the second U.S. invasion of Iraq, can you compare U.S. attempts at development there, or the lack thereof, and Chinese attempts since 2003, 2005, attempts at development in Iraq, and compare that as well? What can we learn about the two approaches in Iraq following the U.S. invasion?
0: Yeah, well, there was this oxymoron, this irony, when they invaded Iraq, Condoleezza Rice was talking about, at the same time, about nation building and creative destruction. Is that, and this is also Tony Blair's idea, that you dismantle a nation and you recreate it again. You know, Iraq is 5,000 years of history. You know, you can't just come in and say, oh, okay, the old Iraq doesn't exist anymore. I'm the boss here. We will create a new Iraq. This is not only silly, it's terribly, murderously bad, because you cannot demolish a state like that. What usually happens in countries is that you have a military coup, the government takes over the old institutions, and everything goes as before. You don't dismantle the state, you change the government. Now, I'm against the changing governments like this way, but even when you do it, you don't dismantle the state, because Iraq took centuries to build. You can't have a bunch of culturally illiterate people coming in to an old civilization and say, oh, we will build a completely new thing. But it seems that the intention was not to build anything. The intention was creative destruction, is to destroy and split this whole region, not only Iraq, and weaken every nation in favor of Israel, and divide and conquer, and use the natural resources, the geographical location, and the financial resources I mentioned in an opposite destructive direction. That the oil money, the geographical location, the human resources will be used to enrich people in the West, in the United States especially. And therefore, the United States, the first thing they did when they invaded Iraq, just 1 month after they took over Iraq, the new coalition administration led by Paul Bremer, a neocon, they decided that Iraq's oil money exports, after lifting the sanctions, will be transferred all totally to a bank account in the United States, protected by the American president under Executive Order 13303. And that executive order, which is a national security emergency executive order, is renewed every year by the American president until now. Every year in May, the American president renews that executive order because it's a national security emergency. So Iraq has been in a national security emergency for 20 years. Which shows you the failure of American policy, because Iraq today is more unstable than it was before the United States and British and Australian armies went into Iraq. But at the same time, there was this enormous corruption which was brought to Iraq. You know, before the invasion, I mean, Saddam Hussein was a dictator. He was a murderer in a certain sense, in the view of many people. He was a brutal dictator. But there was no corruption in Iraq. As we see now, Iraq is one of the most corrupt countries in the world because the Americans brought the cash culture into Iraq, because the oil money, which the United States takes into a Federal Reserve Bank, and then every month cash is flown into Baghdad airport until now, every second week. And then that cash is distributed on the political parties which the United States have sanctioned and, you know, allowed to rule Iraq. So every ministry is ruled by a different militia or a political group based on ethnic and sectarian structures, because they changed the Iraqi constitution too, to make it a sectarian country rather than a national unity country. So they brought this enormous cash into the country, where money is buying wealth for an elite. But there's no infrastructure built. No major roads were built in Iraq in 20 years. No major water plants. No major power plants other than the ones built by China. So the irony is, you know, people say the United States wanted to take Iraq's oil. No, they're taking Iraq's oil money. The ones who are buying Iraq's oil for a decent price is China, India, Japan, South Korea, and Asian countries. The ones who developed Iraq's oil industry are China and Russia, actually. The ones who built power plants in Iraq were Chinese companies. They wanted to build water plant, power, you know, water management systems, water desalination systems in Iraq, because despite we have two rivers in Iraq, we are thirsty. We can't use the water. So these were blocked by the United States. So Iraq is like, we are the second largest exporter of oil in OPEC, but we don't have enough electricity. We don't have enough fuel for the cars because we don't have enough refineries. We have to import diesel for our cars, you know, from abroad. We don't have drinking water. We have to buy drinking water from abroad. For healthcare, we have people go from Iraq to Iran and Turkey and Lebanon for dental surgery, for eye. Simple things don't exist in Iraq 20 years later. Agriculture, Iraq doesn't have any agriculture anymore. We have to import all the food we consume. Almost all the food we consume in Iraq comes from abroad. So what did the United States do? What was this nation building thing? It just created an enormous corrupt community and an unstable political structure and actually generations who hate the West and hate the United States. And this is really the tragic kind of development, which is destined for Iran too. Syria ended up in the same way through this Anglo-American destabilization. Libya. And one interesting thing you mentioned in your book is that the Chinese model, how to treat your customers. I mean, it's a metaphor, but I mean, China has partners, doesn't use the term customers. But even if you go to the level of customers, how China treats its partners and customers. You know, in Libya, which was one of the biggest customers for the EU, what did the EU do? We went in and we shot the Muammar Gaddafi. You know, shooting your customer is not a good marketing policy. If people can understand that, this is not the best way of sell your things. We destabilized all of, you know, the problem with the terrorism in sub-Saharan Africa, in the Sahel region, the Boko Haram, they came out of the war in Libya, because suddenly you have enormous amounts of weapons all over the continent, extremist groups, you have drug gangs, and they use that situation to spread terrorism and destabilize these nations. And these nations are fighting back, like in Niger, Mali, Burkina Faso, they are fighting against this curse, which was brought there by the US and NATO and the EU. So this is the kind of thing you have as a policy of nation building, but it's really destruction. And this is what they're intending to do in Iran, because Iran, despite, and I visit Iran every year, I mean, Iran, despite 40 years of harsh economic sanctions, Iran is one of the most advanced nations in the region culturally and scientifically. That's why they can produce these hypersonic missiles, because they have a very highly educated population, especially among them females. You know, more than 55% of the most academically successful persons are females in Iran. And they are advanced and very, you know, Iran is number one in the Islamic world in the number of scientific papers produced by the university, especially in the STEM area, like science, technology, mathematics, and engineering. I think internationally, Iran is number 20 in the number of scientific papers produced by universities. That's why they're bombing Iranian universities, because Iran's power is not in the buildings, it's in the mind of people. They are a proud nation, a cultivated nation, and who know their history. And that's why they did not succumb to this first strike by killing the leadership. Trump and Netanyahu hoped that the Iranian people will rise against their government and, you know, take over in the streets. What happened, it was the opposite, is the Iranian people as a nation, as a culture, as a civilization, they consolidated because they saw the threat to their culture, to their civilization, not to their leadership. And this is where this idea of identity is very, very strong. And this is one of the things which one can build on, because we need this alliance of civilizations, how to be able to bring nations together. These are ancient civilizations and cultures. I mean, even in younger civilizations, even in the United States, I mean, the United States is, its roots might go back to Greece, you know, if you really study the founding fathers of the United States. It's not simply a new phenomenon, but it was manifest itself on the American continent in a completely different way than European empires functioned. So we need a dialogue of civilizations, we need a dialogue of cultures to bridge all these gaps and understand really how nations work. So this idea of going into Iraq, changing the regime, building the nation, people should just forget about it.
2: I personally hope that your vision wins out in these two visions of reality, because I'm a humanist. I imagine that you are too, who wants to see all people everywhere do better. Any final thoughts?
0: We are now at the crossroads in history, because the danger is so vast, that we might end up in a world war, God forbid. But also this opens a new window for a completely new way of thinking, even in the United States, even in Europe, that we cannot continue this path of war and destruction and have a different idea of ourselves as human beings. You know, we are not born in a cage or in a jungle. We are endowed with free will, and we can make the world a jungle or make it a garden. So this is the important thing. We have free will, we are creative, and this is what distinguishes us from all other forms of life and animals. And many people today argue that the world is a jungle, the might makes right, peace through strength and muscles and tattoos. This is a really destruction of civilization. This is not what we are as humans. Yes, we have been brutal at certain periods in history. That is because of culture. So we are not born bad. We are born good. Our mission is to do good in the world, but the culture around us can corrupt us. So it's a question of culture. What does our culture promote? Beauty, harmony, or does it promote violence and, disunity? And we have to look at our cultural production too, to figure out, why we have products like Hexet, War Secretary of the United States. What is in their mind? What is the culture that produced this kind of person? And therefore, there is always hope. There's always, and that's why I'm always optimistic, because even in Iraq, Iraqi civilization survived many, many tribulations and destructions, but always rise again, because there is a basic idea of, this continuity, this idea of building a better future for your children than the one you had, and that future generations should not suffer what you have suffered. So we always have this, and it's a big fight to make sure that people don't fall into this trap to believe that humans are just animals when they see all this brutality that has taken place in Gaza or during World War II. We still will get out of this if we have an idea of ourselves as creative, good, and beautiful beings. And we should keep that in our everyday, action.
2: I completely agree with you. Thank you so much for your time. I hope to have you back on the show, Hussein Askari.
0: Thank you very much.

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1: Now the news. I'm Tian Yu. Chinese authorities say 166 foreign-founded enterprises have received approvals for pilot operations in value-added telecom services as the country steadily expands the opening up of the sector. China issued the first batch of such approvals in February last year. The companies can provide services such as internet data centers, internet access, and information. The Ministry of Industry and Information Technology has launched trials in Beijing, Shanghai, Hainan, and Shenzhen to remove the foreign equity caps on value-added telecom services. China has rolled out 80 new international air cargo routes in the first 5 months, linking the country with Europe, Asia, the Americas, and Africa. In May alone, 11 new routes went into service. They mainly carry e-commerce goods, high-end products, and fresh produce. Japanese and Chinese carmakers have signed a preliminary agreement to explore the production of Chery vehicles at Nissan's plant in northeast England. The Sunderland factory could begin manufacturing Chery passenger cars as early as next year. The facility is Britain's biggest single-car plant and employs around 6,000 workers. Analysts say the proposed deal will support the longer-term future of a major British automotive manufacturing base. The World Health Organization says the response to the Ebola outbreak in the Democratic Republic of the Congo is catching up under concerted efforts and coordination. The WHO chief said he was encouraged by the level of commitment after a visit to the DRC, although challenges remain.
2: Only about 45% of contacts have been followed up, and to get ahead of the outbreak, we need to get that number up to above 90%. Insecurity, displacement,

0: and mobile populations make contact tracing especially difficult.
1: The DRC has at least 344 confirmed cases, including 60 deaths. Austria, Kyrgyzstan, Portugal, Trinidad and Tobago, and Zimbabwe have been elected non-permanent members of the United Nations Security Council for a two-year term. The election marked the first time Kyrgyzstan would serve on the Security Council. They will assume their seats on January the 1st. The Organization for Economic Cooperation and Development has lowered its global growth outlook, warning that ongoing U.S.-Iran tensions could further weaken the global economy if disruptions to energy markets and the Strait of Hormuz continue. In its June economic outlook, the organization said it expects global growth to slow from 3.4% in 2025 to 2.8% this year before recovering to 3.1% in 2027. The Brazilian government has rejected a U.S. proposal to impose tariffs of up to 25% on Brazilian products, expressing indignation over what it calls unfair trade practices. Brazil says there is no justification for the measures, pointing to strong bilateral trade and noting that most U.S. exports already enter Brazil tariff-free or at low rates. Danish Prime Minister Mette Frederiksen has formed her third government, with women making up more than half of the 21-member cabinet. The official list shows 11 women in the new cabinet. The formation came a day after Frederiksen unveiled the coalition's political program following a 69-day negotiation process, the longest in Denmark's history. In tennis, world number one Aryna Sabalenka is out of the French Open after a 3-set defeat to Diana Schneider in the quarterfinals. Sabalenka lost 10 straight games while leading 5-3 in the second set. Her ousting is another unexpected jolt after the early exits of defending champion Coco Gauff and 4-times winner Iga Swiatek. With men's number one Jannik Sinner and 24-times major winner Novak Djokovic also early casualties, it means that for the first time since 1977, there will be no Grand Slam champion in the semifinals of a major. A jury has named football legend Lionel Messi the winner of this year's Princess of Asturias Award for sport. It recognized the 38-year-old's talent, exceptional sporting career, and ongoing charitable work. Messi is leading the Argentina squad in his 6th World Cup. And that's the news. I'm Tian Yu.
2: Beyond the headlines, this is World Insight.
3: Hello and welcome to World Insight with me, Tian Wei. And this is our special series, AI and I. Not long ago, the tech world was shocked with what is now widely known as the DeepSeek moment, an open source turning point that shattered the myth of tech titan monopoly toward a democratization of global AI. Since that milestone, rapid AI development has been on two distinct powerful tracks. The US is quite keen on speeding up the AGI breakthroughs, while China has shifted to the AI plus wave with massive applications across diverse industries. This has sparked new frontier applications. A prime example is NVIDIA's recent partnership with China's Unitree Robotics to co-develop cutting-edge embodied robots, proving the rising fusion of hardware with software. In my recent conversations with global visionaries, it has become clear that the smart future is being rewritten at the speed of imagination. We have 4 exclusive interviews or excerpts of them with vanguards of AI revolution. Dr. Yang Song, who is now the research principal at Meta Superintelligence Labs, shaping the next frontier of multimodal reasoning and advanced AI architectures. Mr. Miguel Nicoletti is the renowned neuroscientist and author of the book, The Brain-Machine Revolution, exploring the profound boundary where the human brain meets the artificial mind. Kian Rataforush is the founder and CEO of Wakara and Stanford CS Lecturer, the global authority on upskilling the human workforce for the AI era. Last but not least, Dr. Du Song Chuan, the director of Big Eye and a world-renowned polymath spearheading China's strategic push for human-like general artificial intelligence. So, 4 distinct voices, 1 interconnected future. Let's dive in. When you look at the AI, it's both developing so fast in theories and also in applications. You know, how much urgency do you have for innovation every day, and especially on the projects you're working on right now?
4: Yeah, so I feel to some extent AI research is very similar to physics research. In physics, we have experimental physicists and theorists. In AI, we also have both. But one difference maybe in AI is actually much easier to do experiments with all the GPUs and coding. Things can give us results very quickly. So I feel in the field of AI, theory and practice actually has an even tighter connection than maybe physicists do. So in our everyday life, we try to think of a new theory to explain our observations of experiments that we ran maybe, and then try to improve those experiments with our insights from theoretical models. So I feel we live with both theory and practice essentially every day.
3: And I'm thinking, how are you going to use your time every day? You know, there are so many things going on all at the same time, all the latest. How to digest this so that you can get nurtured on the things that you are doing and stay always on top?
4: I think the secret may be just talking to people. Like, there are numerous papers published every day, but not all of them are worthy of your time to read. But if you are together with lots of colleagues and friends who share the same interest, then people will filter these papers for you, and important results will reach you much quicker through your connections, network. I think that's the importance of having a great community.
3: What about peer competition?
4: Peer competition. I feel when people are mission aligned, we don't really care that much about peer competition. The only goal is to push the frontier of AI. If someone else makes some contributions, we just cheer for them and we get inspirations from their approaches. We can also make our own contributions. So it's very important to have a collaborative environment rather than competitive environment.
3: Having said that though, how do you see the discussion these days about issues like open source or vice versa?
4: Yeah, I think open source models are very important to democratize AI research. It really allows people to have wide access to this technology. In the meanwhile, I also understand that not all models can be open sourced. There might be security, safety issues that concerns people. There might also be, you know, IP considerations. I think in the future there will continue to be open source models and closed source models. They will become more and more powerful over time and maybe compete with each other a little bit. I view both of them essential to the field.
3: Literacy of AI for the public is so crucial, and yet we see lack of resources, lack of commitment, even though it has been talked about for a long time. So, Yang, if I borrow your advice, what is the best way? And as an engineer, how do you see the AI field could come up to help and support?
4: I think existing AI approaches are already good enough for education. People who want to learn more about AI or any other topic, they can just ask DeepSeek or ChatGPT and to have a very quick and helpful explanation on any topic you want to learn more. I think, yeah, the development of AI already makes this part much easier than what we might have thought. And of course, with more proper AI techniques, it's going to be even easier in the future.
3: You are graduating from the private sector to the academic world. So what is the thinking behind this, you know, for many, quite an interesting change?
4: In the current world, people try to achieve their goals by changing their jobs very frequently. I feel we shouldn't limit ourselves to only one sector of that. We see tons of examples coming from academia and going into industry and vice versa. I think ultimately it depends on the goal, like what kind of research we want to work on and what environment is the best for this research to happen. Actually pretty happy to see that nowadays it's really flexible for people to move around. I have seen lots of colleagues who moved from either this way to the other way or vice versa. So I think we don't really need to like assume this is a lifetime decision. We have to commit to it. I don't think that's the right way. The more important part is how we can make contributions, how we can make AI better, what is the environment we're seeking to achieve these goals.
3: Yeah, and you said it has a lot to do with the goals. So what exactly is your goal, if you could share with us about this graduation or this transition?
4: So as mentioned before, like, I think one of the major challenges in AI research is efficiency. How can we make them as efficient as human beings? So in academia, there are opportunities like you don't need to really worry about chasing low-hanging fruits. And we really have the environment to sit down a bit, chat with graduate students and work on really crazy ideas that may not pan out immediately. So for some of these ideas, it might be better to pursue in academia, and also in some adjacent fields like AI for science, it's really better to work with colleagues who are true scientists in different disciplines. And academia also provides such an opportunity.
5: 我爱你 I love you. 我爱你 This might be the easiest way to say I love you, since there are so many other romantic expressions.No matter if you're a rookie,
6: 你好，我的中文也点点
5: or a sophisticated learner,
7: 我来北京五年了，我是本地人
5: there is definitely something that will interest you. Check out Takeaway Chinese, a word that starts with 你好
3: We see people talk about AI as if the human being will be evaporated from the earth.As if it is going to take the place of the human's brains. Of course, we understand the fear of technologies every time when they pop up. But there's, of course, a lot of issues about investment, hedging, and all of this. So to a scientist like you, sir, who have been working on BCI for at least 3 decades, tell us more what you have learned about how to deal with theseUps and downs of emotions, sentiments, science fictions. Tell me more about that.
8: Yeah, it's very interesting that you raised this issue because the episode I just mentioned to you was about artificial intelligence. I was invited to basically say what is reality about it and what is, again, just hype. And what people liked about this discussion that I had was that I was very direct to the point that artificial intelligence is neither intelligent nor artificial. Intelligence is a property of organisms, of life. You cannot mimic it in a digital computer because our brains and the brains of animals are not digital machines. They work in a complete different way, with a complete different logic. And it's neither artificial because for these programs to work, you need a huge amount of people working to make it work. So I can tell you with a very straight face, to you, to your colleagues, and to your audience, artificial intelligence will never replace human beings. It's an impossible thing. It cannot happen. We cannot be mimicked in the full projection of our skills and mental and cognitive attitudes by a machine. So that fear can be easily removed if scientists start speaking about reality to the public. The public needs to listen to people who do not have financial interests in this field and who have been working for decades, as you mentioned. So that's the first step. The second step is, again, to show that you can, of course, take advantage of artificial intelligence and other technologies to improve the quality of life of human beings. But the key principle here is that we create technology. We humans produce new ideas and new machines. It's not the opposite. We are the masters of technology, not the opposite. And that's what needs to be known by a vast majority of society that is not informed about that.
3: How would you describe, Professor Nicolelis, the different stages of development of this technology over the past more than 2 decades? What are some of the most important periods, and how would you compare what we are having now with the significance of the earlier development?
8: Yeah, the early work was all done in animals, animals in laboratories. When we published our first paper in 1999, John Chapin and I described how rats could use their brain activity to move a robotic arm in one dimension. A year later, we already had monkeys doing much more complex tasks. Without moving their bodies, our little monkeys could imagine creating 3-dimensional movements of a robotic arm and the robotic arm would move under the control of the thinking process of these monkeys. So what we discovered in 2 or 3 years of work in the beginning was that some motor behaviors could be reproduced out of the electrical brain activity into mechanical work that a robotic device or a computer or even a virtual avatar. 4 years later, we had a monkey controlling two avatar arms in a computer game. So the monkey was playing with two new arms. And the beauty of it is that he didn't lose the ability to use his own arm. He now had four arms and he could play with all four simultaneously because the brain of that animal had incorporated the virtual arms as if they were part of the animal's own body representation. So this went very quickly, very fast. In 2004, we published the first human study. We showed that humans could reproduce the same kind of behavior that we saw in monkeys, even in patients doing an intraoperative procedure for Parkinson's disease. The patient is conscious. The patient, at a certain moment in the surgery, has to be awake to help the neurosurgeon performing some tasks. And we had 11 patients using our brain-machine interface to play a video game in the operating room. Mm-hmm. And they did. No difficulty. And it took 2 minutes to train them. It was very quick. So at that point, we realized that we could basically get humans to control very sophisticated robotic devices directly with their minds. So in 2014, just 10 years later, we had the opening kickoff of the Football World Cup here in Brazil, because we are all fanatic football fans here. So I took to the president of Brazil the idea of opening the World Cup here in São Paulo using the most modern brain-computer interface at the time for a paraplegic patient to wearing a robotic vest that you can see on my wall here on the right to give the opening kickoff of the World Cup. And he did. He had been paraplegic for a decade.
3: I see.
8: He had not walked for 10 years, but there he was in the football field, 65,000 people around him in the stadium, about 1.2 billion people watching, and he delivered the opening kickoff of the World Cup. So when that happened, 2 years later, when we published the results showing that the patients were recovering movements, in fact, you can look at the graphs and you're going to see that startups start appearing all over the world. 2017 is the first year of startups, you know, going everywhere because it became clear that it could be done.
9: Tales of Chinese Children is a collection of fairy tales and fables written by Edith Eaton, one of the first Asian American women writers from the turn of the 20th century. Edith focused on children who were treasured.
10: They are the sweetest gift of all.
9: Lost.
11: Get away from me. Get away from me.
9: Or misunderstood.
10: My son, the evil spirit in your sister, had almost lost you to me.
9: In the complicated adult world and much more. 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
3: What you are doing is going to the core of the future of many companies in the world, how to make sure the workforce is updated with the latest mindset for technologies. Tell us more about that.
4: Yeah, I think majority of challenges we're going to face in the coming years are related to the workforce. As AI is going to automate certain tasks or augment certain tasks, careers and jobs are going to be shifted. So I'm seeing a lot of movements in the workforce. And to enable that movement, we need to better understand people's skills. And that's where we focus on. Understand people's skills in a way that allows us to personalize learning, to match them to the right projects, to match them to the right teams, to create high chemistry organizations that are grounded in skills and are future-proof for AI.
3: Is this more related to working on the latest technologies as a result of AI, or is this more on working with the human part of the business community and also of the society?
4: I would say that every organization will have a mix of different personas that need to learn AI. At the top, you have AI center of excellence, engineers, scientists, analysts that need to build AI. They need to have the skills to build AI, and that's 10,000 skills. It's a lot. Underneath, you have engineers that are not computer science engineers. They are material science, mechanical engineer, electrical engineer, material scientists. But when you give them AI skills, not to build AI, but to incorporate AI in their work, they can do wonders. And then you have the large mass of people who work in less technical roles. And there the challenge is mindset. How can we get them in a mindset where they are incorporating AI in their day-to-day, where they know how to talk to machines, whether it is talking to a coding agent to do vibe coding, or whether it is talking to spreadsheet agent that can help you in a spreadsheet system. You know, all of that is important future skills.
3: You are dealing with people and also companies. Many of them are very well established, over 50 and probably 100 years and longer. They have their own culture. So you know how hard it is to change a bureaucracy. But it seems that you are trying to change that way of thinking within all these big entities. How does that part work in your job?
4: You're right. A 100-year-old organization that operates in Mandarin is going to look very different than a 20-year-old organization that operates in German with a very specific different culture. Those things can be uploaded in the AI so that the AI uses the right wording, the right terminology, the right language, and knows who it's talking to and can adapt. And that context is critical. Otherwise, people lose trust in the system. They don't find it relevant. You know, it's almost like I would measure your skills without knowing who you are. It would not make sense.
3: On the other hand, it's so many different cultures, right? And the way people express themselves, even in an interaction with AI, is very different.
4: Yeah.
3: So that kind of culture adjustments, how does that happen with your, you know, systems?
4: I think context is part of it. I don't think we've quite figured out the whole problem. Like, AI tends to be really good in this case in English, in Mandarin, maybe available in, you know, for certain cultures, but it's still a very open problem.
3: You seem to have very rich data as a result. How does that work for your future development stages of your work?
4: Well, in my case, we consider ourselves an AI application company, an agent company, which is different than a company that trains AI models. So the data that we deal with is not used to train a model. That's what DeepSeek would do or OpenAI would do, training the foundation model. Data for us is context. I am learning about your context in order to mentor you better. I am not training the AI on it. So we are in a different state of mind, different privacy implications than a company that would actually train the model on that data.
3: How would you be able to focus on the real essence? That's a big question, isn't it?
4: We want to learn at the speed of light. That's how we want the world to be. We want anybody in the world to be able to learn super, super quickly. And that's the metric. It's learning velocity. Is how much are you able to learn in 1 week? Way more than you could a year ago, even more than you could 10 years ago. You know, my mom worked 37 years for the same company, basically on the same job. She didn't need to learn every day. Today, the world is different. Today, if you want to work in innovation, if you want to be at the cutting edge, if you want to not be left behind, learning velocity is your metric. It's what drives you. Learning velocity is the competitive differentiator for individuals and companies today. So that's the big metric.
3: There's so many narratives, right, about decoupling, about, you know, disconnect, and about also reality about technological bans, you know, on chips and this and that. So when you think about your global map now in terms of where you can go, how are you processing all of these narratives?
4: Anything that gets in our way is a bottleneck for us. I don't want to have, frankly, as an entrepreneur, to have to think about which regulation is going to block us from doing something, which national security interest is going to block us. I think that as an entrepreneur, I would like to build a great technology that can help a lot of people and get it out there as fast as possible. I understand the competitive landscape out there, and I understand regulations are needed as long as they don't slow down a potential technology that could level the playing field out there for people.
12: As you sip your morning coffee, we transport you from the sea of tulips in the countryside to the exciting moments of table tennis worlds.
13: France 3-0 to win the men's team title at table tennis.
12: As you commute in the hustle and bustle of rush hour traffic, we guide you to navigate from intricacies of global markets,
14: International Monetary Fund has
12: tech revolutions,
15: to
12: the El Nino-triggered fires.
1: It says over 90 active fires.
12: As you gather around a community event, we provide you the vibrant sounds on different topics, such as how AI empowers education,
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12: What does Lung, or the Chinese dragon, mean to the Chinese people?
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12: Why live stream shopping is gaining popularity in Brazil.
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0: establish a strong presence in the Brazilian market.
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2: There has been so much debate about what exactly is AGI.
3: There's no clear definition what is really AGI. But roughly, you can think about it. It's like a human-like. Right now, AGI becomes like a term for
4: a buzzword
3: or soundbite for fundraising for some big companies.
2: Are you trying to imitate every stage of life of humans, or are you just trying to create an AGI that's eventually going to be able to finish the tasks?
3: So I think my goal is the later, right? Try to create AGI to finish the tasks.
2: Right.
3: But very interestingly, you found out certain things I never thought about before. For example, I had two girls, right? I raised up. They grow up,
2: little girls.
3: Yeah, quite easy.
2: Very capable ladies.
3: Right.
2: Yeah,
3: they grow up without too much of my, they show up certain capabilities or show certain personality over different age. So that's common to humans. We didn't think too much. Why? As you just said, usually at the infancy, at 2 or 3 years old, they develop this so-called embodied physics. Playing with toys and then biting things and eating, grasping, play with water and so on. So this is physics, which currently robotics really missing, the first part. And then by 3, 4, they began to learn, as I said, to social interacting with people. But sometimes they are annoying. In China, they saw that when you are 3 years old, that's the most annoying time of a child, right? Because they are very capable of moving around, but they don't respect other people's. That's because they don't know, they don't have a reflection of how other people watch them. But then they learn that, the social aspect, the embodied social. Then realize, how people, are bothered by them. Mm-hmm. So by 6 to, they go to kindergarten and then go to elementary school, they are very kind of mimicking, they quite learn things, knowledge. But all of a sudden, to like 13, teenage, they become rebellious, right? In a way of not listening, following orders anymore, and try to explore new spaces. So these things happen. You can think about maybe it's through evolution. This is an optimal way to grow agents. So therefore, come back to the early question, only when we build it, when this is Feynman, the great physicist said, I can only understand if I can reconstruct.
2: Four distinctive voices coming from the world of artificial intelligence, the things is moving at the speed of imagination, for sure. That is all the time we have for today. If you'd like to know more, search World Insight. Check out our YouTube channel, follow us on X and Facebook. I'm Tian Wei. On behalf of the team, thanks for being with us. Bye for now.
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0: 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This is Dialogue.
1: Hello and welcome to Dialogue. China and the European Union remain deeply interconnected through trade, investment, technology, and diplomacy. Yet the relationship is also facing growing strains. Brussels is speaking more openly about de-risking industrial security and strategic autonomy.While Beijing warns that some of Europe's emerging policy proposals risk pushing the relationship toward protectionism and discrimination. At the same time, European leaders and senior officials continue to visit China, underscoring that despite rising tensions, both sides still see engagement and cooperation as essential. So where do China-EU relations stand today?Can Europe pursue greater security and competitiveness without shutting the door on cooperation with China? And following US President Donald Trump's recent visit to China, will European governments reconsider their own approach toward Beijing? Join us for discussion today from Beijing. I'm Xu Qinduo. Joining me today is Andrei Doshtal, a Czech member of the European Parliament. Dr. Doshtal,Thank you for accepting our interview. I know that recently, the tensions in terms of trade between China and the European Union are rising. Some people are concerned so much that, they worry there might be a trade war between the two sides. As a member of the European Parliament, how do you look at the current relationship between the two sides?
2: The majority of European Parliament unfortunately promote the view of strategic rivalry. We, however, think that China is a natural partner of Europe.It is also a necessity for us to cooperate because in many vital items, for instance, pharmaceuticals or green technologies, we are dependent on the source from China. So if we cut the relationship and have a trade war, it will be to much greater detriment of European Union than to China.
1: Well, with that being said, of course, we are also seeing like a group of European leaders since late last year and early this year, the visits to China. So obviously, probably that also reflects, people's desire to engage rather than, having a trade war, that's all.
2: There are no natural conflicts and differences between us and China. To the contrary, our best interest is peace and prosperity, which China and EU can jointly guarantee if we behave rationally. And our task in the European Parliament is to speak for this solution. Fortunately, we see leaders like the Prime Minister Sanchez from Spain or Prime Minister Fico from Slovakia, who are already presenting this narrative for a long time. I was very pleased to see Robert Fico, who I greatly admire, to be present at the September military parade when I was also present as the member of European Parliament, the only member. So there are rational voices which build the relations, and hopefully they will prevail over the voices which try to destroy the relationship.
1: Well, the European Union, European officials often say they want a constructive, stable relationship with China. At the same time, I think they are making policies like in the area like cybersecurity, for example, industrial policy or foreign investment.From Beijing's point of view, some of the policies are, indirectly maybe singling out the Chinese companies. They feel unfair. How do you look at that?
2: Objectively, there are some areas where the interests of EU and China differ. And of course, we have to defend them with respect to our partners. But in most areas, we will benefit from cooperation. And I'm really sad that some of our colleagues are building the disagreement to protect vested interests, either vested interests of cooperation with transatlantic sphere.Only and avoiding cooperation with everyone else, or vested interests of industry who is no longer able to compete with the innovative Chinese industry and which wants to defend its small market instead of cooperating. Concerning the development, you have to understand that even 2 years ago, in 2024, no one would expect such a huge split between Europe and the United States, which happened. No one would expect that Greenland would be threatened by American president, but it happened. So many of the European politicians need to

0: mentally move from the paradigm of transatlantic cooperation, exclusive cooperation, to cooperation on multilateral basis, on the basis of UN Charter, meaning also with China on Euro-Asian continent.
1: Well, I think you are talking about European strategic autonomy, like President Macron often stressed. So how is that going? You know, is there agreement, a consensus that there's a need for strategic autonomy?
0: Well, strategic autonomy should not happen to be, in fact, isolation or dependence on someone else, meaning United States. If we are to be strategically autonomous, as an open economy, we need to cooperate with as many partners as possible, especially with those who don't attack other countries, who behave as a force of peace, and who at the same time present a big consumer market for our product and a big innovation source for our consumers. And China is a natural partner, but not only China, it is only also ASEAN countries or Central Asian countries. So the multilateral cooperation in Euro-Asian sphere is something we should pursue if we are to be safe and strategically autonomous. So paradoxically, cooperation is the best way how to achieve the strategic autonomy we need.
1: Right, cooperation probably is also the best way for security. You know, speak of that, you know, back to this EU policies targeting Chinese companies, you know, of course, on one hand, there's a legitimate security concern. On the other hand, of course, there's a protectionism. So where is the line?
0: Unfortunately, the line drawn by European Commission and Parliament to protect us, our interest is too protectionist and not benefiting the European citizens and consumers. Of course, there are some areas where we need to defend our interest, for instance, in area of cyber security, but we are already not autonomous in area of like IT technologies, because most of our services we use are from United States. We don't have an autonomous IT technology. So we need to find a right balance about between developing and at the same time protecting about cyber security threats. But it is doable and the compromise can be found.
1: Well, earlier you mentioned about you are for cooperation between China and Union. Back in 2024, 2025, you also said that, you know, EU should move beyond strategic rivalry and a security competition with China, and instead focus on cooperation. You know, of course, like during the Biden administration, the European Union, together with the US, you know, some of the policies were influenced by Washington. There's a comprehensive investment treaty that was shelved, you know, unfortunately. So do you think there's a change or there's an increasing understanding of the importance of cooperating with each other rather than fighting against each other?
0: Yes, and the understanding of necessity to cooperate with China and other countries grows at the same time as the security of our cooperation with United States lessens. If United States can no longer provide a stable partner and turns into a rogue superpower, even for security reasons, we need to find other partners who would balance the potentially aggressive superpowers. And this applies for every aggressive superpower, because in mutual interest of EU and China is to have peace and also safeguard the trade routes, the trade corridors. The only way how to safeguard the trade we need to export but also to import is to keep the trade route safe. And unfortunately, situation like which happened in Strait of Hormuz or the wars both against Ukraine, against Iran, is violating these possibilities. And in my opinion, EU cannot alone tackle this problem. We need a peaceful, reliable partner on the other side, and this is China.
1: You mentioned in the previous interview how your visits of China in 2024-25 changed your perception of Europe's future. What was it about the visit that caused such a reaction?
0: I was able to visit one of the landlocked provinces, about which I knew very little. And then I came, was brought to the conference by a wonderful electric car, and found out about the AI developments, about the technology developments. And I learned what more Europeans should know, that China is not the country of 1990s. It is year 1920. It is year 2020. And the advance of Chinese technologies is so big that we can benefit also from technology transfers from China, not only from EU to China, but the other way around. And it makes perfect sense because the traditional quality manufacturing of Europe can be enhanced by the huge technological progress China has achieved during past 20 years.
1: Well, recently, President Trump visited China, and he and President Xi agreed to build a constructive relationship with, you know, the strategic stability. So constructive strategic stability is the key for the two countries to move ahead. If you take a closer look at the relationship, they focus very much on cooperation as a major theme, with a limited competition, manageable differences, and a lasting peace. Does this visit, does this relationship, China-US, give any kind of like idea to the European Union in terms of managing its relationship with China?
0: European diplomacy, unfortunately, is not able to speak with another great powers. We are not able to speak at all with Russia. We have very bad relations with the United States, of course, partly because the US side, and we are not building good relationships with China. I would be much more happier if I've seen Kaya Kallas or Ursula von der Leyen in China making good trade relations and security guarantees together, not just sitting in Brussels and looking what the presidents of China and United States would tell to each other. It is good to build relations. It is good to speak between leaders, because this is the way how to avoid trade wars, and this is the way how to avoid real wars, and this is very important. Unfortunately, European Union doesn't play a sufficient role on this, and we should perhaps replace the diplomats who are speaking about other countries like about cancers with diplomats who are able to work together on peace and prosperity.
1: Well, speak of diplomacy, you know, there are suggestions like the EU should talk to Russia in terms of the Ukraine war there. Do you foresee maybe negotiation, dialogue will replace war in terms of solving this crisis?
0: Dialogue is always important, and I learned from my older and more experienced colleague Michael von der Schulenburg, who was a peacemaker at UN, a good saying: you speak about peace not with friends, but with adversaries. You need to make peace with somebody with whom you have conflict. So if we have conflict with Russia, we need to speak to them and first of all try to avoid escalation to big war, and secondly try to find a solution to the crisis we now have. And if the communication doesn't go very well, we need to engage the global community, of which China is very important, but also other countries which have common interest with us, the EU, on maintaining peace, prosperity, and possibility to trade.
1: Thank you, Dr. Dajtel. Thank you for speaking to us.
0: Thank you very much for the pleasure and honor to speak with you.
1: Let's have a short break. When we are back, we will talk to Jostein Haag, political economist and assistant professor at the University of Cambridge.
2: Ideas matter. Ideas matter. This is Dialogue.
1: Thank you, Jostein. Thank you for accepting our interview. Share with us, you know, you have been to several places, several days in China. What's your impression?
3: Well, let me first say that, you know, I only traveled for a limited time in China, so my knowledge is not comprehensive. There are people who live here and who have lived here far longer than me who know mm-hmm. China far mm-hmm. better.
1: What impressed you? Anything impressed you or not?
3: Oh, yeah, there are many things. I have many impressions. You know, one thing that I've obviously studied but also seen firsthand is, I think, the way that the Chinese state delivers on material needs for the people. So you see very clearly that in terms of access to public transport, access to infrastructure, access to housing, access to electricity, is an effort that the state here has really put in place in the last few years and decades. You know, and it's not an exaggeration to say that, for example, the high-speed railway system here, if we think about the scale and the quality of it, it's one of the best in the world. Another interesting observation is also, you know, the, I think,

0: the West, we have this idea that because China is in many ways more authoritarian model than we see in the West, that people here are subject to brainwashing and state propaganda. But the views differ massively between people here. Like, there is debate. And I honestly think if we saw more of this debate in the West, if there was, you know, a degree of less censorship in China, I think that would actually be good for people in, you know, North America and Europe to see that, that people have differing views and differing opinion in that political debate, at least, you know, around the dinner table here, is flourishing.
1: Partly because maybe the language, you know, most of the people, they don't speak English, they speak Chinese, the debate using the Chinese language, you know. Like on many current affairs, you know, like Ukraine war, the Iran crisis, people say, you do see people with very different opinions inside China. But I guess people living in Europe, living in the U.S., they are not fully aware of the differences among individual Chinese here, intellectual community, for example. But anyway, you know, that's we'll touch upon that probably later on. And you have joint attention for being, you know, the intellectual professor who basically have been against this, what do you call, like, anti-China biases in narratives, mostly from, we can say, the West. I mean, what's behind that thinking?
0: A couple of things. You know, first, in my work generally, and this is before I started working on China, I really pushed strongly against what I call sort of Western hegemonic anxiety. And, you know, there's this idea, I think, instilled in a lot of people, and especially propagated in Western mainstream media, that, you know, the wealthy countries in the West, you know, should be on top of the economic food chain, and that should be the status quo. And it's kind of accepted subconsciously. I wrote this piece, this essay called When Hegemony Masquerades as Common Sense, where I tried to get these views across. And I think China is really challenging that. China is emerging as, you know, an economic superpower, and it's doing it on its own terms. And that, you know, fundamentally challenges this idea of Western economic hegemony. So I think some of the anti-China sentiments we see in the West comes from China emerging strongly as an economic superpower on its own terms, not sort of vassalized by the West or allied to the West in any way. I think another element, the hesitation to align with China, or the anti-China bias that we see in the West, comes from China being a model that's very different politically. And that's really difficult for, I guess, people who live in Western liberal democracies to understand. It is a model where there are no competitive elections at the national level. It's a model that's more authoritarian. And I think that's hard to grapple with. I think that's something that is often demonized. Now, I think there are pros and cons of this model, right? There's strong state power here, and that can bring some issues. At the same time, there's also strong state legitimacy in China. People are generally happy with the government, and I think in large part because the state has delivered on economic development, that is the case. So I try to especially get people in the West to just automatically demonize different political models, to try and go inside and see, okay, why does this work in some ways? Why is it popular? In what ways does it have shortcomings?
1: I think mainly, you know, want to touch upon this economic issue here. First quarter numbers, they are out recently. You see the strong export, in particular in this high-end manufactured products, high-tech products there. But of course, you know, inside China, you know, China is dealing with this, people may call it like a vicious competition, you know, in different sectors. The government is trying to deal with that. But outside China, people call that, oh, there's overcapacity. That's why China is exporting so much. What, you know, economically, what does that mean? What's the definition of overcapacity?
0: It depends on who you ask. But I guess one way to understand it is when there is overproduction and when there is simply much more supply than demand. That's kind of the logical way to think about it. I have a twofold view on this, one relating to the use of the term internationally and one domestically. And internationally, I think this term is being weaponized a lot. So we often see headlines that sort of accuse China of flooding foreign markets with too many goods. Or if they don't accuse it, they sort of have a framing there that somewhat demonizes China for exporting too much or having industrial overcapacity abroad.

0: I don't see evidence that there is sort of too much export in that sense. There's still high demand for Chinese exports, and we also see instances where Chinese exports are good for other countries. And maybe we can get you know, more into the nuances of that eventually. But I think especially it's important to remember when it comes to clean energy technology and China's role in the global south, that Chinese exports are helping to some degree ensuring energy sovereignty. So I do think while China is outcompeting many countries and it's showing tremendous sort of competitive drive internationally, and you can make the case that China's competition or China's competitiveness is causing problems in terms of competing with China, that is a phrasing that I'm much more comfortable with than saying that China is unfairly flooding markets with foreign goods or that there is overcapacity.
1: Yeah, on that point, you know, you do hear this also like accusation, you know, saying China like, you know, adopted this industrial policy, you know, like you still remember like 2025 made in China, right? That was basically criticized by Washington, saying that, oh, industrial policy, the government industrial policy in particular, that's not almost like an unacceptable. What is industrial policy? Why is it so controversial? I mean, should like a developing country like China, a developing country in Africa, in Asia, in Latin America, should they also have their own industrial policy so they can, say, get industrialized, so to overcome this so-called middle-income, you know, trap?
0: Well, at the very basic level, when we talk about industrial policy, we're talking about state intervention with the purpose of transforming the economy, often towards more manufacturing or more productive sectors so that you can, you know, achieve more productivity growth, economic development, and so on. But it is about the state intervening. When it comes to accusing China or other developing countries of unfairly using industrial policy, I have zero sympathy for that. All nations in the world have actively used industrial policy to catch up or to develop. So, for example, the United States actively used industrial policy in the 1800s to catch up with Great Britain. Mm-hmm. They have some of the founding thinkers behind the whole idea of industrial policy come from the United States from that time period. Alexander Hamilton, one of the founding fathers of the United States, being a central scholar behind the idea of using industrial policy, using state measures, state intervention, protectionism, and so on. It's very clear that the accusations that China is sort of unfairly using, I don't know, subsidies comes from the simple fact that China is now competing with the West directly. There was no complaints about China using industrial policy as long as they were producing the low-value goods mm-hmm. and low-quality goods. Mm-hmm. So this is something that I want to be very clear about, that all sovereign states should have the right to use mm-hmm. industrial policy to support their industries.
1: Okay, to wrap up, of course, you know, now you are increasingly, let's say, focused more and more in terms of development economy, global economy. What do you want to say, you know, for a lot of people overseas, you know, they have this question like, oh, what does China want? You know, say in the US, people would say, oh, there's a concern, oh, China is going to replace us, you know, China is going to become number one. So people are very much concerned about, you know, whatever development in China, you know, people tend to view that, I mean, somehow negatively, you know, oh, it's a challenge to us, it's a threat to us. What does China want?
0: You know, there's an interesting academic article that's gotten a lot of attention that has that exact title. It's called What Does China Want? Uh-huh. And it looks specifically at this question, and it finds, based on text-based analysis of thousands of articles and hundreds of speeches, that actually China does not have the desire to replace the U.S. as a hegemonic power, and that they do not have the same imperialist ambitions that the U.S. has had. And I think that's undeniable when you look at, say, the number of military interventions or the number of coups that the U.S. has led across the world. It's very clearly been an imperialist power in the post-World War II era, and even to some degree before that. But I think it's important to go a bit into the complexity here. So this article highlights that China does have geopolitical strategy within its region. It has a view on, for example, which direction Taiwan province of China goes in the next few years. And this is a very important topic to follow. So whereas China has very clear, I think, strategies within its region, it does not have these ambitions of, say, undermining sovereignty or undermining sovereignty or military strikes in other countries. You know, being here in China, I've noticed that there are a lot of subjects of disagreement among people on, you know, overcapacity, mm-hmm. on, you know, how many people here are poor or precarious jobs and unemployment, mm-hmm. on issues of censorship. People have different views. There's one thing where I've noticed there is quite strong agreement, and that is that China is, for the most part, a peaceful nation that works towards multilateralism, which is very different from the record of the United States. So if we want, you know, to move towards a world with more multilateralism and with more peace and more respect for the sovereignty of nations and more respect for international law, I think it's good that China emerges as a superpower.
1: Well, thank you, Justin. Thank you, Justin. Thank you for joining us.
0: Thank you very much.
1: Nice talk.
0: Pleasure to be here.
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